0: remains above national and recommended levels. And one person is still in hospital on Vancouver Island after testing positive for hantavirus. More local news coming up at the bottom of the hour.
1: Thank you, Rob. Let's go to Stephanie with the traffic updates.
2: Thank you, Dan. There is a new crash on Southeast Marine Drive westbound at Knight Street. That's adding to the congestion in both directions for the Knight Street Bridge. Oak Street Bridge looking better, although we do have quite a bit of buildup on Oak from about 52nd southbound to 70th. Arthur Lang also very busy today southbound. Southbound through the tunnel finally easing up. There were significant delays, but looking fairly good now. Some delays northbound in Abbotsford. There is a stall on Highway 1 eastbound between Bradner and Mount Lehman in the right lane. And very busy out of the North Shore still for both bridges. Also northbound through the Cassiar. I'll be back with more in a few minutes.
1: Thank you, Stephanie. On the weather front, looking for a sunny day tomorrow. High of 20 degrees and a low down to 13 overnight. Few clouds there. We shift into a bit of rain on Friday with a good chance of showers, high of 18 and cloudy. Then into the weekend, looking a little nicer. Mostly sunny, highs of 19 and lows down to 9. For a very long time, alcohol has been a common part of life for many people. Today, though, a new report from BC's Office of the Provincial Health Officer laid out some rather sobering facts. The report titled Living Well, Drinking Less, Reducing Alcohol-Related Harms in BC, makes 6 recommendations. They include shifting to minimum unit pricing, requiring warning labels, and strengthening the health system response. Our next guest worked with Dr. Bonnie Henry on this report. Tim Namey is the director of UVic's Canadian Institute for Substance Use Research. Tim, good afternoon. Thanks for joining us.
3: Thanks for having me on.
1: Can you take us through these 6 main recommendations related to alcohol?
3: Sure. And just to stress, we assisted with the data for the report. We did not write the report, but
1: understood.
3: Nonetheless, I think it's an important report from an important health officer of British Columbia, Bonnie Henry. The main recommendations that pertain directly to alcohol, there's kind of, I would say, 4 of them. One of them is that I think their conclusion is that they better need to do a better job as a province in terms of coordinating efforts and responses around alcohol, which is currently sort of spread across a number of ministries. So that's one, is to sort of develop a sort of a concerted alcohol action plan. Another one is minimum pricing, which you'll probably come back and ask me about again after that. Another one has to do with labeling. The alcohol's labeling requirements are very minimal. And so those are some of the highlights from the report.
1: When it comes to the findings here, we know around, I think it's fair to say, the 60s, there was a big shift in how society saw smoking, which led to health warnings and cigarette packages. How do the harms associated with alcohol compare?
3: Well, currently, so smoking, as most people know, has declined quite a bit. It depends what you look. So tobacco and alcohol both cause lots of problems. Tobacco kills more BC residents each year than alcohol. Both of them cause about a similar number of years of life loss, because a lot of the deaths from alcohol skew younger. In terms of economic costs, alcohol costs more than tobacco and opioids combined. So the economic costs are considerable. And for each drink that's sold in BC, taxpayers are losing about, or the government loses about 30 cents when you compare their costs to their revenues.
1: Our story producer, Coralie Nickarzak, asked some people in Vancouver about their thoughts about alcohol and health. I just want you to listen to this.
4: To be honest, I think it's so normalized now to get a drink after work or like just have a glass of wine before going to bed. It's reflected in our communities and in our friend groups and in, social gatherings and stuff. You don't really think twice before doing it. And I didn't know that it's linked to cancer, but...
5: How does hearing that make you feel?
4: Honestly, I'm pretty... Living in Vancouver, I'm pretty despondent about the world at large right now. So, you know what? We might live for a short time, but might as well live a good time.
1: Some interesting responses there.
3: Yeah.
1: Tim, what's your reaction to that?
3: No, I think I really like that. So first of all, one of the things that's good, I think the purpose of this report is not

0: something. I'm not sure if drinking will help. So that might be one reason to, when she's feeling down, maybe to drink a bit less. Mm. But anyways, I think these are all really good. And if alcohol is an important component of society and culture, so that's, I think people are trying to, you know, steer a line about being a bit healthier, but also, you know, just, you know, enjoying alcohol. Mm.
1: Well, and there is this, I don't know if we can call it a balance, but how do we weigh the physical health risks with the possible mental benefits of if you get together, you have a few friends over, you crack a bottle of wine or whatever you, whatever yeah. beverage of choice it is. What about that balance?
0: Right. And that's really, I mean, consumers should be informed and then they should decide what that, you know, each person, finds a balance that works for them. For some people, they don't find that they socialize better when they're drinking. For many people, they find that, you know, drinking when they socialize is good. For a lot of people, when they drink a bit too much, I always say that, like, you know, most people are much more sociable at one or two drinks than they are at six or seven drinks. So again, I think this is something that each person should sort of decide for themselves. Mm-hmm.
1: Let's look a little closer at one of the recommendations. You mentioned it, minimum unit pricing. How would that work in your mind? And this would be, and I'm looking at the recommendation now, this would be a shift to minimum unit pricing. How would that work in your mind?
0: Well, first of all, really cheap alcohol is the most dangerous alcohol. That's what most of us drink when we're planning to drink a lot, or people who drink a lot generally tend to drink the cheapest stuff. We know that when we keep a little bit of a floor on the price of alcohol, in other words, not let people buy alcohol for 5 cents a drink, that it's really good for public health. We already have a minimum pricing system in BC. It's just a matter of making it better. It hasn't been adjusted for inflation for 10 years, and it's kind of weird. It is based on the minimum price allowed is actually based on the volume of the beverage, so like a liter of beer, but doesn't take the alcohol content into account. So currently, the minimum price on a beer that was 3% alcohol would be the same as the minimum price that's one that's 9% alcohol. Mm-hmm. And that's not, doesn't, you know, that actually would incentivize people who want to drink a lot to buy the stronger product. And so if you base it on ethanol, which is the minimum unit pricing part, it just makes it a more sort of coherent policy. But I think this is maybe beyond the interest limit of many of your listeners.
1: But I think they would also be interested to find out whether or not that would cost them more, for example, if they were moving from, you know, a light beer to a Lambic.
0: Sure. Well, so it would depend. First of all, it would depend what the minimum price is set at. Like it could on average cost people more or less compared to the current scheme. I think let's assume that the minimum unit pricing was set to be equal to the current minimum pricing scheme. What it would result is that slightly less strong alcohol products could possibly even be priced lower, but the higher strength ones would be priced higher. And I think what the government is trying to avoid is a perverse incentive where people are actually incentivized to buy stronger alcohol products mm-hmm. because it saves them money.
1: This report also talked about warning labels. We know their cigarettes became quite graphic. The labels themselves in Canada, and now they're on, in fact, individual cigarettes. Could warning labels on alcohol be some version of effectiveness in deterring people, do you think?
0: I think warning labels are modestly effective, but honestly, warning labels really go under more consumers' right to know. As you point out, we have extensive health information on tobacco and cannabis products. We also have serving size information on cannabis products. And in fact, we have the servings per container and serving size information on all packaged food and beverage products sold in Canada, with the exception of alcohol. So why is it that if I buy a bottle of whiskey, I have no idea what the serving size is, and I don't know that there are 17 standard drinks per container? I don't know. But sort of alcohol stands alone in its exceptionalism in this regard. And so I think the province is rightly calling on for an effort to label alcohol products even just keeping them similar to other things. I should note that the federal government should really take the lead on this, but the provincial governments do have the legal authority to do this.
1: And I suspect that would fall under some sort of health authorities, since that is run by the provinces.

0: if not funded partly by Ottawa. This report also recommends strengthening the health system response, since we're talking about that. What does that mean in your mind?
1: Well, just as a, you know, as a, well, I'm a physician, but I'm, you know, as a public health person, I mean, I think all of us know that, you know, British Columbia has wonderful doctors and healthcare providers, but we don't have enough of them. And so I think strengthening this, particularly the primary care health center as a system, would help a lot of people who have medical problems, including those related to substance use. And without a little bit of a stronger primary care system, which is where most people who want to seek treatment for substance use go first, you know, without that, it's hard for people who actually need treatment to get it. And the other thing is that the people, there are medications that are very helpful for people with, you know, alcohol use disorder, formerly known as alcoholism, but they're really underutilized. So I think part of the call of the PHO office report is to get more people screened for their drinking, because doctors often don't have the time or inclination to ask them, and to improve treatment for those that have problems.
0: Lastly, Tim, I appreciate your time. This report comes as we've had the recommendation from Health Canada, I believe, in the last year or two, that two drinks a week is their recommended really limit. We also have anecdotal and some survey evidence that says that younger generations are drinking less. How does this report, do you think, fit in with the reality right now?
1: Well, I think the Canada's guidance on alcohol and health was up to two drinks per week with no added risk, and up to six was just a minimum, sort of moderate. Anyways, I do think it's interesting. Youth alcohol is still the most common substance used by youth, but it's declined over the past 20 years, and youth are doing a lot of things a bit less, other than cannabis. But they're doing a lot of things a bit less. I think it's interesting. Part of it may be health consciousness, and part of it may be that youth are doing other things. I don't know. I have two teenage daughters. They're on their phone a lot, so hopefully that's distracting them. But, you know, so anyways, I think a lot of it's interesting when you look at the population group now in Canada that tends to drink the most. It's actually trending to be older or sort of middle-aged and older adults, mm-hmm. and not young adults, which is interesting. And we'll see whether those youth and young adults, whether that sort of those declines in consumption persist into their middle and older ages, or whether this is just a sort of a more time-limited phenomenon.
0: Tim Namey is the director of the University of Victoria's Canadian Institute for Substance Use Research. Tim, we really appreciate your time and expertise. Thanks for joining us.
1: Thank you.
0: Tim Namey in Victoria. Let's go to the roads with Stephanie.
2: Thanks, Dan. There's a crash on Southeast Marine Drive westbound at night. That's adding to the congestion in both directions for the Knight Street Bridge. The Oak Street Bridge is clear, but there is congestion on Oak Street southbound between 52nd and 70th. There's a crash on Granville southbound before Park Drive. Only the far right lane is moving, and the northbound lane, left lane, is blocked. This is causing issues for the Arthur Lang southbound. Northbound, not too bad as an alternative into Vancouver. In Surrey, there's a new stall on 152nd southbound just before Highway 10 in the left lane. Southbound through the tunnel, finally easing up there. There were significant delays, but looking fairly good now. Some delays northbound. And in Vancouver, the crash on 41st eastbound and Dumfries has not been cleared. I said it had been cleared, but it is actually still there, still an issue for all directions in and around 41st and Knight. I'll be back with more in a few.
0: Stephanie, thanks very much. Well, federal and provincial politicians have been trumpeting the success of the LNG deal announced today with Germany. But climate change author and activist Seth Klein, not impressed, and questions whether the controversial project will ever actually get built. Seth Klein joins us now. Seth, thanks for joining us.
3: Hi, Dan. Good to be with you.
0: What do you make of today's announcement?
3: Well, color me skeptical, I guess, is what you could say. I'd say the government is doing its best to describe this as a major milestone LNG announcement. I think they're engaged in a bit of a sell job. I mean, they want to see it happen. They're trying to convince investors to come to a final investment decision as soon as possible. And what's been missing are guaranteed purchasers of the LNG. So, you know, today, this German company, German CEFE, announced that if Solism's LNG happens,

0: happens, which is supposed to produce 12 megatons of LNG a year, they would purchase one megaton a year. It still means that Solisms has purchased, or what they call offtake agreements, for only about 40% of what they want to produce all in, when you consider earlier announcements and now this. That still means that they need a bunch more purchase agreements.
1: Do you expect that the fact that CEFA has stepped up, that will incentivize more companies to say, okay, we'll dive in? Nobody wanted to be first in the pool?
0: Maybe. Well, so it was already the case that Shell and Total Energy, the French company, had already each agreed to purchase 2 megatons a year. So now 5 total out of 12 has been committed. Appreciate that the purchase agreements are the lowest risk element. Effectively, each of these companies are simply saying, if you get it together and get this project done, you know, we'll take a small share of what you're producing. It's not a lot of skin off their nose. The far riskier elements, and what the investors are weighing, is what's the actual cost going to be of building the pipeline, of building the facility? What kind of legal challenges are there going to be? What kind of protests are they going to be facing? What kind of cost overruns might they expect? That's where the real risk is.
1: Another risk I suspect I wanted to ask you about, what do you estimate would be the environmental impacts of the Solisims facility when it comes to emissions?
0: Well, there's the environmental impact of building yet another pipeline in northern BC, and that's certainly significant. You have First Nations other than the Nisga'a in the local area who are opposed. For example, the Gitnyau are opposed because they're worried about what the project might mean in terms of salmon spawning territories. I think the Lac Seul Homme have the same concern. But I would say that the biggest environmental impact is the climate impact. Were this project to proceed and produce 12 megatons of LNG a year, when that product reaches its market, whether it's in Germany or Asia or wherever it ends up, and it actually gets burned somewhere, it produces in excess of 30 megatons a year of greenhouse gas emissions. Now, I know these numbers don't mean anything, you know, without some context. So let me give you the context. 30 megatons is about equivalent to half the total greenhouse gas emissions of all of British Columbia. It's equivalent to roughly 5% of all of Canada's total domestic emissions from this one facility, which will, you know, if it happens, have about 200 permanent jobs. So the environmental impact is huge.
1: I want to play some of what Natural Resources Minister Tim Hodgson said today about global increases in energy demand. Let's have a listen.
2: As our Prime Minister said, we need to engage in the world as it is, not as we wish it to be. The AI revolution is a real revolution. It is a new revolution. It is dramatically increasing the demand for power on top of already a need to electrify our economies to reduce carbon footprints. So the reality is every country is looking at significantly increased demand for electricity. In our country, we've said we need to double our grid and double our capacity by 2050. We're seeing the same things around the world.
1: Seth Klein, what do you make of Tim Hodgson's argument there that there is a demand for energy and Canada can fulfill it?
0: Well, remember, he's in a sales job. He's trying to attract those investors for this project. First of all, if he's correct that AI is driving a lot of the energy needs and they want to burn gas to produce the power they want, we're in big trouble. Because if all of these AI data centers are burning gas, we're heading towards a world that your kids and grandkids don't want to inhabit. Part of the irony here is that these LNG projects are a big call on our electricity. I mean, if Solisims LNG, for example, is fully electrified, it's going to lay claim to about half the power that the new Site C power dam produces, which means that power isn't available for something else. As far as the global context,

0: text goes, look, there's a lot of uncertainty is the short answer. And it's going to be these investors who are obviously wrestling with this decision. But I would simply point out that there are plenty of analysts who believe that by the time we get to 2030, the world's going to have a glut of LNG, 2030 being the earliest at which this project would be completed. And we're already starting to see we were seeing this before the Iran war, but now even more so since the Iran war, China, Pakistan, Vietnam, China, Philippines, they're all rethinking their demand for LNG. Even before the Iran war, Pakistan canceled, paid a fee to cancel a bunch of their LNG contracts with Qatar because the solar revolution happening around the world is so incredible, they're realizing that they don't want the LNG. They're leaping ahead. And that risks a project like this becoming a white elephant.
1: We heard that former environment minister, federal environment minister Stephen Guilbeault announced he's leaving or plans to leave his seat and said Canada is, quote, backsliding on climate action. What does today's announcement tell us about, do you think, the Carney government's position on climate action? And what do you make of what Stephen Guilbeault said?
0: Well, I agree with Stephen Guilbeault. And, you know, I think I didn't always agree with him as environment minister, but there was no disputing the fact that Stephen Guilbeault understood climate. And I think he's absolutely right. And there can be no question that we are witnessing massive backsliding on climate from the Carney government. Effectively, the Carney government has dismantled every core plank of the climate plan under Justin Trudeau. And so Stephen Guilbeault has made the decision that he's made. I think it's very understandable, although it would be sad to not have him there trying to hold, speak some truth to power. I hope he does it in other ways. It sounds like he will. I think Stephen Guilbeault experienced the same disorientation over the last year as a lot of other people, which is, it turns out Mark Carney is not the climate guy that a lot of people thought. You know, here was a guy who had written a book that talked a lot about climate. He had been a UN special advisor on climate finance, but he has backtracked on virtually everything. And all of the key things that Guilbeault accomplished as environment and climate minister are gone.
1: Seth Klein, we appreciate your time. Thanks very much for joining us.
0: Thanks, Dan.
1: Seth Klein, climate change writer and activist, talking about the proposed LNG project and the deal signed between Ottawa and Germany. Let's go to the roads with Stephanie.
2: Looks like there's a new issue on Highway 1 at the Aldergrove-Bellingham Highway, causing delays in both directions there, especially eastbound. Still seeing delays southbound for the North Shore bridges as well. I'll be back with more in a few.
1: Thank you very much, Stephanie. In the next half hour, on the coast, a small town at the center of a plan to build one of the world's largest nuclear plants, if not the largest nuclear plant. It's just outside Toronto, and it has a long history with nuclear power. The CBC's Nick Purden will bring us that story. 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
3: This is CBC News from Vancouver. I'm Robert Zimmerman at the top of the news. A deal between a German company and an indigenous-led LNG facility off BC's north coast is being heralded as a major step in diversifying Canada's trading partners. But not everyone is celebrating the announcement. Kitty DeRosa has more.
4: The deal is for German energy company CEFA to buy 1 million metric tons of LNG every year from Cilicium's LNG. The proposed floating LNG facility in Nisga Nation territory north of Prince Rupert hasn't been built yet, but final investment decision is expected within months. A Gixan Nation hereditary chief is challenging the province's decision to greenlight the gas transmission pipeline that will feed the LNG facility. Jesse Stoppler is a Gixan land steward and leads the Skeena Watershed Conservation Coalition. He says there hasn't been enough consultation with Gixan title holders.
5: This

0: Makarenko. A troubled past with nuclear waste has people in a small Ontario town wrestling with a plan to build one of the world's largest nuclear plants in their backyard. CBC's Nick Burden went to Port Hope, where history haunts a present-day push for more energy sovereignty. And with wedding season here, our money columnist will be by to talk about shifting preferences for gifts and how couples are funding the big day and beyond. Time to get you through the afternoon commute with Stephanie Hungerford.
1: It looks like the issue on Highway 1 at Aldergrove Bellingham Way still causing delays in both directions there, especially eastbound. Still seeing delays southbound for the North Shore bridges as well. Northbound for the ironworkers, also heavy off of Highway 1, westbound through the Cassiar. Lionsgate northbound, however, is currently clear. There is a crash still on Southeast Marine Drive, westbound at Knight Street. That's adding to the congestion in both directions for the Knight Street Bridge. The crash on Granville, though, southbound before Park Drive is clear, so Arthur Lang should be clearing up a little bit more. It was pretty busy southbound and fairly clear northbound. And the crash on 41st eastbound in Dumfries is still there, so just take careful care through 41st and Knight. I'll be back with more in a few.
0: Great. Thank you, Stephanie. On the weather front, we're looking at a clear night with a little bit of wind and a low down to 13. Tomorrow, mainly sunny. It's going to get up to 25 inland. The humidex will be at about 26. And the UV index is 7 or high, so slap on the sunscreen. Friday, though, we shift into a good chance of showers with a high of 18. For Saturday and Sunday, though, a mix of sun and cloud and highs up to 19. But Sunday night, we go back to a chance of showers. Well, in a new CBC documentary, a small town is struggling with its radioactive past in the face of plans for new development. Have a listen.
2: We finally have an opportunity to stand up and ask you questions, and you're going to shut us down? That's not right.
3: And I know this is an emotional topic.
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3: I know.
5: The pushback works. And the meeting keeps going.
6: Port Hope right now has the Canada's largest low-level nuclear waste dump. And now we're being asked to host the largest nuclear plant in the world.
0: That's an excerpt from a story put together by CBC National reporter Nick Burden. It's about the Ontario government's plan to build what could be the largest nuclear plant on Earth in Port Hope, Ontario, about an hour east of Toronto. And Nick Burden made that documentary and is here with us from our Toronto studio. Nick, thanks for joining us.
7: Thanks, Dan. Thanks for having me.
0: Obviously, some tension in that room in the clip we heard. What was going on there?
7: Yeah, so that's a public information meeting a few weeks ago in Port Hope. And on the one hand, you have people from the Ontario Power Generation with this plan to build what could be, as you said, the largest nuclear power plant in the world because of rising demand. And on the other hand, you have the people from the town sitting in the chairs, listening and asking questions. And the people in Port Hope, it has an issue. It has a history, a long history with nuclear energy, and that history isn't all good. I mean, uranium has been refined in this small town for a very long time. And remarkably, from the 1940s, bear with me, to the 1960s, some of the byproduct of refining uranium, low-level radioactive waste, it was like sand and soil, it got spread all over the town of Port Hope. It wasn't really considered hazardous at the time, and people used it in their gardens. They used it in their basements. You could give the guy driving the truck leaving the plant, which was a Crown Corporation at the time, $10, and he would drive and dump the fill anywhere you wanted. So it got spread all over. Now, what matters is that cleanup of the low-level radioactive waste in Port Hope is happening today. And so at a public meeting about building the largest nuclear power plant in the world, people put up their hands and say, well, hold on a minute. We have questions about what our nuclear history and what we're going through right now. So, Dan, I want to play you an exchange between Port Hope resident Brad Graham and the man you heard up the top. That's Paul Sagan. He's the man in charge of the proposed nuclear plant.
8: I just want to know why you guys say that nuclear power is like green energy or clean. Like, I mean, the people that live here know that is so far from the truth. You come into a very hostile environment, I guess I'll say.
9: I guess I can't really speak to the history of Port Hope. Obviously, you've lived that history, not me, so I'm not going to try to speak to that. I can speak to experience.

0: in nuclear power. One of the reasons it is an environmental asset is that the waste that it produces is contained.
1: So this is a conflict that's happening in Port Hope, Ontario, but I think it's relevant across the country. And especially, this is why I wanted to tell the story, because with all levels of government pushing for big projects in energy resource extraction, our prime minister pledging that we will become an energy superpower. If these things are going to happen, then these conflicts are going to happen, and how we deal with them will shape our future.
2: I suppose some people in Port Hope as well, with that history of radioactive waste, perhaps they feel like we've already done our part. We've shouldered the load. What does a cleanup of low-level radioactive waste actually look like?
1: Well, if you go to town, what you see are people's lawns and yards being dug up. There's fences, and this has been going on for years. Fences with radioactive warning signs. 300 houses have been remediated. That's the cleanup synonym for cleanup. 800 more to go. They've done the beach along the lake of Lake Ontario. 130,000. I don't know if you can get your head around what this looks like. 130,000 truckloads of low-level radioactive waste have been carted away from the town of Port Hope to a storage facility that they built nearby. So, what is it like to live through that? I met a woman named Autumn Woolsey, and she says it went on at her house for years. Dump trucks, machines, house vibrating Monday to Friday. And most people stay in their homes while this work is being done. And she says, look, I wish I could have moved out, but I couldn't afford it. Here's Autumn Woolsey.
3: I worry about the health impacts that could potentially come down the line. I can't change what's happened and what we've been exposed to, but it will always linger in the back of my mind of, you know, if health issues arise, has it been contributed to what we've been exposed to?
1: Yeah, I mean, that's the fear, right?
2: Yeah.
1: I mean, wouldn't you have questions?
2: And understandably so, given the history of nuclear generation and radioactive waste in the community. Do we know, Nick, are there health impacts if you have all this low-level radioactive waste on your lawn and in your house?
1: Well, I took that question to the people in charge of the cleanup. So that's the Canadian Nuclear Laboratories, a federal organization. And they say they've done thousands and thousands of soil samples in town, and there is no danger at all. Levels of radiation are very low. They're not dangerous. And so the reason it's being cleaned up at a price of $2.6 billion is that the community wanted that to happen. But still, like the key issue here is trust. So you have people in town with this going on. The nuclear industry was careless in their town in the past by spreading the waste all around. And they fear if the largest nuclear power plant in the world comes to town, there could be contamination again. So that's what kept coming up. So I put the idea to Senior Vice President of the Nuclear Project, Paul Seguin. Have a listen.
4: For some people here in Port Hope, there's stigma around nuclear. There's fear around nuclear. Did you consider that when you picked the place?
5: We're certainly aware that there's a history with nuclear here in Port Hope. The nuclear industry has learned a lot over the decades, and is a very different industry than it was in the 60s, 70s, 80s. How we're able to manage all of the waste that comes out of nuclear power very precisely in a way that contamination doesn't spread, it doesn't contaminate lands around our sites.
1: And that is 100% true. I mean, now all nuclear waste at power plants are stored locally in secure facilities at the reactor site.
2: So what happens next with this project, Nick?
1: Well, right now we're in a federal impact assessment, so that will continue. And people in Port Hope or anywhere can submit concerns, and that's certainly happening today. There'll be more public meetings, which we'll keep an eye on. And if everything gets approved, then site preparation and construction could start in about 4 or 5 years.
2: All right. Nick Burden, CBC National Reporter, we appreciate your time.
1: Thanks, Dan. Thanks for having me.
2: Nick Burden with CBC News. And you can watch the full documentary now on cbcnews.ca, cbcnews.ca, and on YouTube. Stephanie's here with the traffic.
6: Thanks, Dan. There's a new crash on the Upper Levels Highway westbound right before Taylor Way. Volume is heavy from Westview. It's adding to the very busy routes as you head towards the Lionsgate southbound off of both Capilano and Taylor Way. Very heavy in the other direction as well, down the cut as you head towards the Ironworkers. Also busy northbound for the Ironworkers as well. Lionsgate is a better option northbound. There is that vehicle incident on Highway 1 at the Aldergrove-Bellingham Highway causing delays in both directions on Highway 1. Portman is clear, same for the Stella Awesome and the Alex Fraser.

0: There's some buildup in both directions for the Queensboro, and I'll be back with more in a few minutes.
1: Stephanie, thanks very much.
2: Good afternoon, Dan Burritt. Stephen Quinn from the Early Edition here to tell you just a little bit about what is coming up on a very special program tomorrow morning on the Early Edition. 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We're calling the special broadcast Richmond Moves to celebrate the city of Richmond and to introduce our listeners to our reporters for our new CBC Richmond Bureau. Richmond, of course, a city that moves, whether you're talking about the economy, the community, the food scene. It's happening on all fronts. And keeping up with the active spirit of Richmond, we're going to also have on-site Zumba and yoga classes happening. So come on down, spend some time with us. 7191 Granville Avenue in Richmond at the Minoru Center for Active Living. We will be live on location there beginning at 5:30 a.m. tomorrow morning. Love to see everybody then.
1: Thank you, Stephen. Don't forget your stretch pants. Wedding season is upon us. The month of June is filled with blushing brides and grooms anticipating their big days. But a new survey finds preferences for their gift registry are changing. A Royal LePage poll found a clear majority of respondents planning their nuptials would consider requesting money for a down payment on a home instead of a traditional wedding present. CBC Money columnist Bruce Sellery is here to talk about that. He is the CEO of the nonprofit credit counseling agency, Credit Canada. Bruce, hello.
3: Hello there.
1: Let's start with the numbers. What did the Royal LePage poll find?
3: 79% of respondents say they would consider requesting money for a down payment on a home instead of a traditional wedding gift. So that's the national average in BC. The number's the highest in the country, 86%. And I think we can have a hypothesis as to why that is, because in order to buy a home in the province of British Columbia, it's either get it at your wedding or sell a kidney. Like just very expensive in British Columbia.
1: That's right.
3: 10% of respondents in this poll said they did, in fact, request money for their wedding. And then the third data point that I loved is of those respondents who are already married, 57% say if they had a do-over, they would have liked to request money for a down payment on a home instead of a wedding gift. And this makes sense because they're now realizing how infrequently they actually use anything on that gift registry. They're looking at that raclette maker thinking, why did I sign up for that? A mortgage payment would have been much more useful than that.
1: Is this a new concept at all?
3: I don't think so, really. I don't think so. And in some cultures, it's the accepted practice. Like you show up with cash. There's a box at the entrance to the reception. In Italian, it has a name. It's called La Busta. Now, Dennis and I did a version of this when we got married 22 years ago. We didn't own a condo. We just bought this tiny little cottage for pennies. And we registered for cash to build a little boathouse. A theater designer drafted blueprints and built a set model of it. People registered for a door, 10 shingles, a chair. We've still got the cottage. We've still got the boathouse. And we love that it came from the generosity of our friends and family. So look at this survey with a grain of salt. It was only 1,700 people conducted by a real estate company, not StatsCan, but still a good prompt for me to give my thoughts on the wedding industrial complex.
1: That's not a loaded term at all. What do you mean by that?
3: I have made up that term and loaded it myself. So here's what I refer to. The interlocking network of private companies and public institutions that mutually benefit from the culture of high-cost weddings. And don't get me wrong, they employ a lot of great people, creative people, great people. But come on, the average cost of a wedding in Canada is something like $30,000. And, you know, in Metro Vancouver, you go to any of the big hotels, I'm sure the number is like twice that, three times that. You can spend less if you're in somewhere far from the city at a little community hall, but it's venue, food, clothing, photographer, drone, gratuities. Plus, if you're taking a honeymoon, that goes on that bill. The industry is able to command higher prices because of the emotions and stakes of a wedding. It's like a funeral. Take the word wedding out and you're renting an event space. You're wearing a handsome or pretty thing. There's some flowers, whatever. But as soon as those purchases are made for a wedding, we're having a wedding. It's going to be a wedding. The price jumps like 30%, 50%.
1: So when adding all of that in and the layer cake of emotional reality for this, and because it is a big event for a lot of people, whether it be cultural, emotional, historical, yeah, all of those things, if they're trying to get away from, if not the emotion, the sheer cost.

0: cost, what are some of their other options?
1: Well, I think, first of all, let me say, if you've got all the money, buy all the things. And let's acknowledge that there's a real cultural need in many communities to host hundreds of people and do the big show. And I will not yuck your yum. For a lot of people, it doesn't have to be this way. The cost could be less than $30,000, could be a lot less than that. And the wedding registry really could go to the down payment on a house. So if you don't have all the money in the world, I think it's important to acknowledge the trade-offs that you're making. Trade-offs between the wedding and a house down payment, but also travel, kids' education, retirement savings, all those things that you could spend your money on instead. So take a step back, think about the next 50 years, and ask yourself, is that money best spent on your one big day, which it might be, right? Or some other things. Your call.
0: And so how do you go about if you make a decision that you do want to do something outside of the traditional, if we can call it that, wedding? How do you go about hosting something like that?
1: The most important thing is to apply some creativity. Yes, there's some bravery because you're going to have to manage expectations with people in your family or your friends or whatever. But the biggest thing is creativity. Don't tell anybody I said this, but traditional weddings are kind of boring. Oh, this is the part where we clink glasses and so they kiss. And oh, we're going to stand by for the best man's speech. Right? Like, identify some must-dos. And there's beautiful traditions. Like, I love a good cry. I need to have the cry. It's cathartic. Yep. But where does that come from? It's the vows. Maybe it's a speech. It's the whatever it is. So choose some things and then make up the rest. Have some fun with it. I was at a wedding where the bride entered with the organist playing Dancing Queen. Amazing. Beautiful. The officiant at our wedding was a Jewish lesbian Unitarian minister from Tennessee who had a glass eye. She was like a whole thing. Like, where do you find her? We found her. I don't even know where. Get creative on the venue. It could be a public park with a pavilion you can book. It could be a school gym. You could have it on a Monday. Get creative on the gift registry. Maybe it's a house deposit. Maybe it's the honeymoon. Just know that you may have some pushback. So my mom, who was the easiest person in the world, suddenly realized it was critically important to her that there be flowers at the wedding. Mm-hmm. I didn't care. We didn't budget for it. So to meet her needs, we ordered 150 long-stem roses, Gerbera daisies, and lilies. And they came in these huge buckets. When each guest arrived, they chose a flower, brought it into the theater where we were getting married, and placed it inside these enormous vases. And then we had a designer friend very carefully zhuzh the arrangements so they looked amazing and not like a tossed flower salad, because it was a gay wedding. We have standards, right? Like, you got to
0: high standards too. Exactly. So with all these creative ideas, do you start there or do you build the budget first?
1: Start with the ideas and then build the budget, and then you're going to be making some trade-offs. So the budget, it needs to include all the things. All the things. It needs to include tax, and it needs to include an overage of at least 20%. Look at that budget like you'd look at the budget for anything else. Try to remove the emotions and the stakes of, oh, this is a wedding, and make the trade-offs on guest count and chair covers and the dress. Also, figure out who's going to pay for it. In advance, figure out in advance, you, your parents, your credit card, no surprises. On the overage thing, we had a signature cocktail that was handed out to guests as they walked out of the theater and into the reception. This boozy flirtini, but there was also a non-alcoholic option because there was a lot of guests who didn't drink. Couple of weeks later, I get the bill from the caterer, and the booze was double. The price was double what I had expected. It was a big, big number. So I get on the phone. I was like, how could this be? Half the drinks were non-alcoholic. He goes quiet on the phone. My blood pressure rises. He had served everyone the exact same boozy, expensive cocktail, including my mother-in-law, who could not drink. Now, thankfully, she did not die. She did not die. She lived another 10 years. But it was a surprise overage. And no wonder the reception was such a blast. Because everybody was half in the bag. It's like, I was just a fruit drink. I was a little fruit cocktail. No, it was $20 a pop.
0: And that is why you double check. Bruce Sellery, always a pleasure. Great advice. Thanks for joining us.
1: Take care. Bye-bye.
0: The more you know, Bruce Sellery, the CEO of the nonprofit credit counseling agency Credit Canada. Let's finish with a little music. Alberta Ray's Toronto-based musician Sister Ray has a new tune out. This song is called Chewing on the Rind.

0: twice. You asked what love's like.
1: That was Chewing on the Rhyme by Sister Ray. Let's get a final check on the news with Robert Zimmerman.
2: Dan, the province is backing away from a controversial overdose prevention site in downtown Vancouver days before it was set to open. In a statement, Health Minister Josie Osborne says there has been strong opposition to the site at 900 Helkin. Mayor Ken Sim has voiced his opposition to the project, citing a lack of consultation and complaints from residents and local businesses. And Vancouver police say a 75-year-old man who was struck in a vehicle ramming incident in the West End almost 2 weeks ago has now died. The man was riding a motorized wheelchair May 15th when he was hit by someone driving erratically near Nelson Park. I'll have another local news update in about half an hour.
1: Robert, thank you very much. And Stephanie has our final check on the roads.
3: We're still seeing that crash on the Upper Levels Highway westbound after Capilano Road. That's in the right lane. Volume is heavy from Westview. It's adding to the already busy commute out of the North Shore on the Lionsgate as well as the Ironworkers. Richmond Bridges are busy out of Vancouver and Portman is clear. Same for the Stellawassum and the Alex Fraser. Some buildup in both directions on the Queensborough. I'll be back with more tomorrow.
1: Yes, indeed, as will I. Thank you, Stephanie. On the Coast is on the air every weekday at 3 right here on CBC Radio 1, 690 AM and 88.1 FM in Vancouver. I'm Dan Burritt, in for Gloria Makarenko. Let's chat tomorrow. Your world tonight.
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4: 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Then, in half an hour, it's As It Happens.
7: Hello, I'm Neith Kirksall. First, he left cabinet. Now, Canada's former environment minister is leaving the Liberal caucus. Tonight, Stephen Guilbeau tells me which of the Carney government's climate policies was a bridge too far.
8: We're very encouraged. We're very happy with this decision, and we're moving forward.
9: This marks a major milestone for this project as it advances towards its final investment decision, its construction and production.
10: The ministers of Defense and Energy and Natural Resources make big announcements, both aimed in part at expanding Canada's independence from the United States. This is Your World Tonight. I'm Deanna Sumanak-Johnson, also on the program.
11: What we're doing right now is we're rewarding bad behavior.
10: Mark Carney's energy shift comes at a cost to his caucus, as Canada's one-time environment minister says he's leaving the Liberals and politics behind.
11: There is no way we can reach our 2030 targets unless there's a significant shift. There's no way we can reach our 2035 targets.
10: Canada.

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Knowledge creation was a central part of Alexandria's identity. In his book, Alexandria, the City That Changed the World, writer and scholar Islam Issa lays out how knowledge gathering went on to become an important and sometimes aggressive policy. This is Ideas. I'm Nahla Ayed.

0: Xander believed knowledge was power. He wanted his namesake city to be a seat of learning. This drive fed the establishment of the Library of Alexandria, one of the largest and most important of the ancient world.
1: Well, the Letter of Aristeas, which is the first mention we have of the library in the 2nd century BC, says that Demetrius, who was the first librarian hired by Ptolemy I, was tasked with finding, and I quote, every book in the world.

0: that's the job description. So that is obviously not too selective, but as a concept, it's the idea that they could prescribe themselves as the caretakers of the world's knowledge. And so the ultimate library, if you like, could garner ultimate power.
1: In his book, Islam, Issa describes the wheeling, dealing, and sometimes thieving that went into Alexandria's mission to be the book capital of the world.
0: So one of these was to write to different leaders around the world, and they did so and asked for any books to be delivered to them. There were some other interesting techniques, like searching anyone who enters the city. Every ship that came to the port was searched, not for contraband, but for books.
1: Wow.
0: The book was found, it was taken to the library where it would be copied, and in all likelihood, the owner would probably get the copy back, not the original. There were other tactics, like sending agents around the region to collect books and bring them back to Alexandria. There was a stage even where they embargoed the export of papyrus because Pergamon was trying to compete in terms of getting books, and they didn't want others to be able to get as many books as them.
1: That was a rival city in Turkey.
0: Exactly, and that's where we get the term parchment, because they began to write in animal hides there. So there were lots of different ways of trying to acquire the books.
1: And some of those ways could be violent and expensive and maybe even aggressive.
0: Yes, there's a famous example where they asked Athens to borrow their prized possession, which was the original papyrus works of the three famous Greek tragedians, and they paid a huge deposit to borrow them, 15 talents, which is about 450 kilograms of gold today. And once the library had its hand on these, they weren't going back, and actually they just kept them and didn't mind paying the deposit. I guess it reached a stage where they had to figure out whether the relationship with that foreign government was worth doing such a thing, and it became a weighing game in that sense.
1: Extraordinary.
0: It also meant that there were obviously there was a black market, because if you want to acquire every book in the world, then anything that's written will be purchased. So people just started to write anything or write books that were anonymous, or pretended they'd listened to someone famous and wrote what they heard. So there was a lot of unauthorized content, forgeries, and it took a while for the Library of Alexandria to notice that not all books were necessarily equal.
1: Mm. The extraordinary thing that happens in this whole process, which I found absolutely fascinating, is that for the first time in human history, and you point this out in the book, that books had become a valuable commodity, like precious stones and oil and wheat.
0: Yes, it's a fascinating development, isn't it?
1: Mm-hmm.
0: Books could become so valuable, so wanted, so state endorsed the whole process. The fact that the city's makeup begins to change, and so the markets begin to sell books, and people obviously who are visiting Alexandria for trade will want to go back with a souvenir of a book. But obviously it would have to be a copy of a book that the library won't take from them on their way out. But it's a business opportunity for so many people. I think it's a fascinating development that books have this value as a commodity, but obviously it leads to all sorts of issues in terms of underground activity in black markets as well.
1: Yeah. There was a sign apparently hanging in there that said it was a place of the cure of the souls, but it no longer exists. Those books no longer exist in that form, in that building. What happened to the library in the end?
0: There are lots of theories about what happened to the library. There's an idea that it maybe was burnt down, and certainly there were fires that affected it. What we can say for sure is there was a decline. So just in the same way that it was supported as a state endeavor and all these resources were put into it, there came a time when these resources were reduced, or when the head librarian, who is actually a kind

0: Judaism, Greek thought like Platonism, Neoplatonism, Jewish tradition. There were Buddhists in Alexandria from the first century as well. So all of these help to shape the Christianity of Alexandria. One of the key things that we have to remember is that Alexandria is seen as a kind of liberal place that allows different people to come and take refuge there. And Christianity is initially a very niche religion before the Roman Empire adopts it under Constantine. So they're welcomed there and they begin to see the influence of these other religions around them. And one of the key things, for example, one of the key groups, for example, is the Gnostic group, that they were being treated badly by the Romans. And so they began to think about their place within humanity and divine wisdom. And this took on a very esoteric kind of more mystical idea of religion. And so both the Jews and the Christians take on this Gnostic idea. Christianity is also something that women are attracted to in Alexandria, because women have a bigger role in society in Alexandria than in other places. So women began to take a more active role in the faith's development as a result.
1: Hmm.
0: Just to give an example of that earlier, you know, the medical school of Alexandria welcomed women, whereas in Athens, it didn't.
1: Oh, wow.
0: So those are some of the key ideas. But then we also get church fathers like Clement of Alexandria, his student Origen of Alexandria, who writes some influential texts about Christianity. And in Alexandria, the idea of allegory has developed quite a bit more, and it seems to have lasted in Christianity as a whole, where lots of the stories of the New Testament are taken for their allegorical value first and foremost. We also have in the 4th century Arius. Arius was a significant scholar of Christianity who advocated for a hierarchy in the Trinity.
1: Mm-hmm.
0: And this was influential in Alexandria that a council of Christian bishops was gathered together by the emperor in Turkey, today's Turkey, and they set to settle the issue with the Nicene Creed, which was a direct response to Arius's ideas. In the 5th century as well, Alexandria's Christian scholars combined the Old Testament and the New Testament into a single manuscript, which is a huge event as well, still known today as the Codex of Alexandria.
1: It's also essentially how Christianity enters Africa, Alexandria.
0: Absolutely. When one of the key figures in Alexandria's history, even today, is St. Mark the Evangelist. And St. Mark the Evangelist is an important figure because it's thought that he witnessed both the crucifixion and resurrection of Jesus. And he was somebody who arrived in Alexandria and preached the new faith. Initially, he only stayed for a short while, but he managed to found what became the Church of Alexandria and would later become the Orthodox Church or the Coptic Church. And this is essentially the way or the route through which Christianity spread into Africa through Alexandria.
1: Yeah. And finally, just on this list, Islam was also shaped by Alexandria and the belief of its people in Islam. Just one or two things that you think the city changed or affected or influenced in the practice of the religion.
0: Okay. If I had to pick two things,
1: yeah,
0: I'd say one of them is the development of Sufism and mystic Islamic faith, because as mentioned, the Jews went to a more mystic idea of Judaism through their Gnostic beliefs, and the Christians were influenced by that. And I would

0: also say that Muslims were, because this was a haven for Sufis who could express themselves philosophically in a capital of philosophy, and who could move away from more orthodox ideas that were imposed in other parts of the region. You know, one of the most famous Islamic poems of all time, the Qasida Burda, or the Poem of the Mantle, was written in Alexandria in the 11th century by a man named Al-Busiri, who was a student of Al-Mursi, Abu al-Abbas, who's the saint of the city. The second thing would probably be the architecture, Islamic architecture, because when it came to the Umayyads, they wanted to build these ostentatious mosques. And so what they'd found in Alexandria was this history of Egyptian and Greek temples, synagogues, churches, and they were influenced by them. So there was one particular temple, which was a so-called pagan temple, which had a golden dome. And this shimmering golden layer was a technique long used in Alexandria. So in 7th century Jerusalem, the Umayyads built the Dome of the Rock with a golden dome. And then they built the Dome of the Rock with an octagonal design that they borrowed from the Alexandrian Cathedral, the Church of St. John the Baptist, that had an octagonal design. And we know that Alexandrian artists were transported in numbers to Palestine to construct the Al-Aqsa Mosque. They were also transported to Damascus, where they constructed the Umayyad Mosque, or the Mosque of Damascus. So all of these places have this astonishing Alexandria-inspired mosaic style. And so Alexandria's influence on Islam actually extends to architecture and that kind of tradition.
1: Yeah, I'm not sure I knew that, actually. That's fascinating. We've been talking about religion and how each has been influenced by Alexandria, but what's the main model for religious coexistence that you see in that city's long history? Like, how is it that it was ensured that that cocktail of religions was able to, most of the time, not always, but harmoniously exist at the same time?
0: The first thing that was done by the Ptolemies was actually to create a new god, Serapis. And he's an amalgamation of Greek and Egyptian gods. And this was a way of trying to appease both and get them to see some mutuality. And to a large extent, that did work. When it came to the early Jews, it was about respecting their culture and respecting their traditions. And we have, even from the famous Cleopatra's time, we have documents that show that she was funding renovations of synagogues and so on, and that the rituals of the city weren't imposed on them. So this is something that would actually create issues further along the line. But where there were certain sacrifices or rituals, these didn't have to take place in the synagogues. And so we have a really interesting model there for the first four centuries. There was no ghettoization for the first four centuries. And things do change as the city's history goes along, and it doesn't remain within that ideal for its whole history, of course.
1: Yeah, and you point out some of those episodes in Alexandria's history where it did become a site of religious persecution and violence. What do you make of that pendulum swing between tolerance and hostility? What does it say?
0: Well, I don't think that the pendulum swing is inevitable. That's the first thing. I think it's a result of rhetoric and policies. Mm. And a lot of the changes that happen in Egypt are as a result of Roman influence. When we look at Alexandria, even if we're not idealizing and just being pragmatic, there was relative religious tolerance for those first four centuries of the city's existence. The Roman influence changes that. And there are a few reasons for that. One of these is actually a kind of divide and conquer idea, which isn't just a phrase. It's actually a very viable tactic for the Romans. divide and conquer.

0: second would probably be the idea of citizenship. Now, Alexandria gave citizenship to Jews, for example. Now, once it becomes part of the Roman Empire, Alexandrians were still entitled to Roman citizenship, despite the rest of Egypt not being entitled to Roman citizenship. So this makes Jewish Alexandrians a problem for the Romans, because that means that there will be Jewish Roman citizens. And so the idea of citizenship and the kind of exclusivity and importance of Roman citizenship is one of the things that changes the state of play in Alexandria.
1: Yeah. Port cities location gives them power, of course, both economic and political, but it also makes them vulnerable to invasion. And I wonder how that dynamic of both strength and vulnerability shaped Alexandria's political fortunes.
0: Certainly, the fact it's accessible from both land and sea makes it vulnerable. If a ruler does not strengthen their navy, then they certainly can be attacked. So there's an element of vulnerability in terms of that kind of location. There's also the idea that it's in such a good location that people will want it. People will think, certain rulers will think, this is exactly what I need in order to achieve my goals. So that's certainly true. The other aspect of that is that it brings about pandemics reach it quicker. Because there's so much activity at the port and so many people coming from different parts of the world. The Black Death reaches Alexandria quite quickly in the 18th century. Cholera reaches Alexandria and then spreads to England, France, and Spain.
1: Well, true to what you're saying, of course, the city changed hands so many times over its history. It was ruled by the Romans, the Umayyads, the Abbasids, as you said earlier, the Fatimids, the Crusaders, the Mamluks, Saladin, the Ottomans. I mean, there are so many people, and of course, the city was coveted because of its what it could bring economically to an empire or to a place. But I wonder why it was an important political prize for so many people, for so many different people.
0: There's something about its history that makes it attractive as well. There's an emulation of Alexander the Great, actually, as a key figure. We see that emulation from the Romans all the way to Napoleon and Muhammad Ali Pasha. They all seem to emulate Alexander and think that this could be the crossroads to some sort of world domination. It's a place where you can be ambitious. There's also this mix of histories. So when you think of certain classical capitals, they might only have one or two of those. But here is a place that actually fulfills the what we call the seven columns of Egyptian identity, if you like. So it's Pharaonic, it's Greco-Roman. Mm. It's Arab, it's Mediterranean, it's Coptic, it's Muslim, and it's African. It's all of those things in a way that many places aren't.
1: We started this conversation by talking about the two founding ideas of Alexandria, hybridity and knowledge as power. You say that Alexandria can be part of the answer to some of the urgent questions that we have today about our values and relationships and politics. What's the most urgent question today that you think those ideas that Alexandria was built on could help us with today?
0: I think there's something important about people getting along, as simple as that sounds. People letting others live life as they want to be lived without imposition of whatever values they might have and think are important. Alexandria shows us how much can be achieved when that kind of tolerance and liberal ideology is enacted, and how much can go wrong

I've been speaking with Islam Issa, professor of public humanities at Birmingham City University and author of Alexandria, the City That Changed the World. This episode is part of our ongoing series on significant port

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This episode was produced by Pauline Holdsworth and Naheed Mustafa. Our web producer is Lisa Ayuso. Technical production, Sam McNulty and Danielle Duval. The senior producer is Nikola Lukšić. Greg Kelly is the executive producer of Ideas, and I'm Nala Ayer.

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1: This is what summer basketball sounds like in Canada.

0: Yeah,
1: you
0: really.
1: Admit,
0: like,
1: right?
0: You know?
1: And what do you say? So I feel like there's a chance, there's an opportunity you have here, Tom, for some allyship. And every time someone compliments you, you could be like, actually, let me show you this 2-hour movie documentary about the unfair treatment of men and women.
0: I tend to say, I'm just being a dad. That's what I say. I'm just being a dad. Like, yeah. I try not to say, like, oh, thank you.
1: Oh, that makes you sound even better. That makes you sound like you're humble about being so amazing. Was that your plan?
0: Okay, no. The goal is to go like, hey, this is nothing special. This is just what's expected of everybody.
1: Then they're going to think better of you, just so you know.
0: That's not
1: your fault.
0: But that's what I'm secretly looking for.
1: I know.
0: I'm only kidding. But you talked about this earlier, that being when you became a mom, it kind of changed your fiduciary responsibility around stand-up. Hey, all of a sudden I got to make some money.
1: Yeah.
0: Did it change the stand-up too?
1: Oh, yeah, in the best way. And I'll tell you, like, I told you, like, I love a challenge. I love scarcity. I love, like, to prove people wrong, but not in a way where it's like, oh, I hope these people like me. But I love when I get underestimated, you know? And when
0: isn't that the best?
1: Yeah. Unless they're right, and then you're like, oh, shit. But but when I got pregnant, I just remember, like, all of a sudden a lot of people saying, oh, that's too bad. You were doing pretty well, because I had started to headline.
0: They said that's too bad.
1: Yeah. Like, because, you know, and they didn't mean to be offensive, but there really are not a lot of moms out there traveling and, like, doing that whole thing. There's a lot of dads in comedy talking about being a dad and how hard it is and stuff and traveling, but not a lot of moms. So it's just not in people's, like, paradigm, right? But I remember being like, no, I can't lose this. This is a part of me. So I went back to stand-up very, very shortly after I had my child, by elective C-section, by the way, so it would be more time efficient. And I came back. But here's what happened when I came back. It was very difficult. You're very tired, as you know. But the beautiful part, and people, especially moms, will often say this about anything after having a baby. You have less time. Your ego is gone a lot, like the first few diapers that you're changing and the spit ups and stuff. You're just like, life is about different stuff. And so you're less ego driven, or that's how I felt. So, and you have less time to BS and make stuff up. So whereas previous to having the kid, my comedy was kind of theoretical. One time I was on a bus and did this, you know, this or that. Now the most efficient thing to do was to talk about my real life, which was full of frustrations and events that were good also. And also, I didn't have the time for filters. So for the first time, I would speak, like, literally from my gut and my heart, meaning that for the first time, I was actually being authentic and vulnerable, which we're supposed to be as people anyways. And I think that having a kid made me like that as a person, but also I became like that on stage. And then for the first time, I became very congruent, my onstage persona and my real life persona. And they both became less filtered. And then life, in a way, became easier because I could just be myself every day. A friend of mine asked if I would consider a home birth. We all have a friend that wears too much hemp, right? Yeah. And I was like, home birth? No way. I don't even bake at home. It's too messy. Are you kidding me? Home birth? How do you even get placenta out of the couch? I have no idea what. No way.
0: Let's talk about the podcast. You're in Toronto to record a special for your podcast, Bothered.
1: Yes.
0: You talk about the soul-crushing small things that happen to you and probably to us too. Uh-huh. The moments that would make polite people bite their tongues. Give me some examples.
1: I don't remember writing that, but I like it. Okay. So first of all, I started this podcast because I didn't want just another podcast where I'm talking about this or that or what's going on with the weather. I'm a very, like, to the point person, and I wanted a purpose for the podcast. And I thought about what I could talk about forever that brings me alive and I don't get sick of. And I realized it is once in a while, probably too often, I have these conversations where I tell my friends about this jerk at this place who did this thing.
0: And I saw the one about the middle seat.
1: Oh, you did? That's a very recent one. Yeah. Like people trying to take my middle seat armrest when clearly he shouldn't be. And he was so rude to me, and he grabbed my phone. Oh, you'll have to check it out.
0: Your thesis, and I do appreciate it, is that if you are in the middle seat, you get access to both armrests.
1: It is widely held that that is the unwritten and unspoken rule, except it's spoken when I'm there.
0: So this podcast is an opportunity for you to get some of the minutiae of the things that bothered you

0: That's the band Melt with Never Let Go from their album, Pathways. Have you ever wanted something so badly you felt like it was meant to be? A job you really wanted, but you didn't get. Someone you loved, who didn't love you back. A dream that you chased for years, but eventually you just kind of had to let go of it. You gave yourself completely to something or someone, and it didn't happen. And what's left after that? What do you do when the thing that was meant for you turns out it wasn't? That's what's at the heart of the Canadian dancer and choreographer Jira Wolfe's new ballet, Kismet. Striving to get something you want, something that feels like destiny, and then not getting it. Jira is originally from Toronto. He's lived and worked all over the country as a dancer and choreographer. He's known for his deeply emotional, incredibly physical work. He's choreographed for the Royal Winnipeg Ballet, for Canada's National Ballet School, has been awarded the Dora for Outstanding Original Choreography. Jira's new ballet, Kismet, is a world premiere. It doesn't open until Friday. So I'd love to be able to tell you I saw it. I actually didn't get to see it. So I'm going to find out about this thing as you do. Jira stopped by the Q Studio to tell you all about it. I started off by asking him, just like when you're a week away from a world ballet premiere, what's your day like?
1: It looks like a lot of planning, because right now we're in that crunch time moment where really we get about an hour of full cast, you know, focus time on the work, and that's about it. So it's about really concentrating on what we can do within that hour to get the dancers and to get the creation to where it needs to be, you know.
0: And what are the other 23 hours all about?
1: Stressing. it's really about crafting the final moments, and you know, we have the framework in place, and it's really about making those final little adjustments that are going to get the dancers really ready for the final performance or the opening performance on next Friday.
0: Can you give me I'm trying my best on the premise there. Can you in your own words give me the premise of Kismet?
1: Kismet is a journey. It's a journey that this character goes through. They're with this partner that's dancing with them, a dance partner that's just very steadfast and strong. And they continue to move through a dance until they see something beautiful. And what we're doing is we're creating a tree with bodies. So with these like 33 bodies on stage, we create this tree type structure that kind of pulls this dancer into the structure, and then it sort of falls apart. And I thought of it as
0: the tree.
1: Yeah, it does. The tree falls apart. It gets torn apart, and it sort of represents their dream or their destiny, this character. So I think of it as, you know, when you pursue something and you know you have to go for it no matter what, and you go for it and it falls apart. And then I think about like what's left when it does all fall apart. Because I thought about times in my life, like even thinking about dance, like just imagine if I didn't have it, how horrible that would be. And, you know, I always kind of went like, oh no, that would be the end for me. That would be it if I didn't have dance or if I didn't have creation or whatever this was. And then I reflected on it and looked over at the people that were there, always been there in my life. And I went, what am I talking about? I'd be fine.
0: What do you mean?
1: Yeah, like I don't know. Have you ever had a dream? Like, did you ever really?
0: No, never.
1: Yeah,
0: no.
1: Have you ever, all dead
0: in here, buddy. Of course I have. Yeah, I certainly have. And I've had dreams that I've been lucky enough and fortunate enough and have had help with.
1: Yeah.
0: To be able to make them come true, and I feel incredibly grateful for those. And I've also had dreams that haven't necessarily worked out. Dreams that I don't even know why they were dreams. I don't know why I wanted them, you know? Mm-hmm. And I've also had not gotten things and had to, you know, sort of reorient myself after that and learn that I'm going to be okay. I think I know what you're talking about.
1: Yeah. And that's kind of it. Learning that you're going to be okay. And like looking over and like someone like me, my girlfriend, my partner, I look over at her and I'm like, oh, you're there for me. You've got my back, you know, no matter what. And I look over at my, you know, or whatever, whoever it is, your family member, whoever it is. And you're like, I'm fine. Everything's okay.
0: Yeah. I mean, the older you get, the more you realize that those things you're striving towards are relatively meaningless compared to the people around you.
1: Yeah.
0: Okay. Tell me a little bit more about what this looks like. Why are they partners? Why are there two people?
1: Well, because it starts that way. It starts with the two people and then it ends with the two people. And it's so much about the journey, but the reality was it's sort of just a reflection of being like, look what you're left with that same person, and look at this beautiful journey you went on with this person.
2: So it looks like
1: always there.
2: It looks like them dancing, and then each of these they become the tree. I'm trying to get a sense for people listening to this what this looks like on stage.
1: Oh gosh, yeah, that's such a difficult thing, you know, conversation to actual realization of what it looks like on stage. Mm-hmm. But it's a little because it's that's very difficult.
2: Yeah. I'm glad I don't have to do it.
1: Yeah, it's magical. Mm-hmm. So the piece is sort of like I'm pulling inspiration from the forest. Their costumes are kind of like fungi-like, but they're like these beautiful creatures and very organic and earthly, if that makes sense. And everything, there's no real sharp movements that like stop. Everything is sort of undulating and moving and constantly in motion. Like it'll expand and then it'll contract. And then this tree organism sort of pulls this duet into it. And then it just falls apart and shatters almost like liquid, or like almost when you have two different liquids kind of mixed together and it just sort of disperses and melts. And so it's very, I use the word melt a lot in the studio. I talk about like candles melting and this very like organic, natural, rooted kind of movement quality that we're trying to get.
2: How comfortable are you with people going to see it, watching this show and watching this work and not getting that, like not knowing anything about it? Because that's like, as opposed to like your Romeo and Juliet's, where like, mm-hmm. that's a very clear story. What's your perspective on that?
1: I think it's great. And I'd rather them not really know much about it at all. And I think when I created this, I really just wanted to create a piece that I would like to see, and that maybe someone like a family member of mine would like to see, and someone that, you know, doesn't know much about dance.
2: Tell me more about that. Like this is interesting to me. Because most people, when they write a book, mm-hmm. I'm writing a book, I want people to read the book and understand the narrative in the book. This is so interesting to me, especially with contemporary dance. You have a narrative, you have a story you want to tell, but really you're kind of okay if someone just sits in their chair in the theater and just doesn't know.

great Sonny Rollins with The Bridge from the album of the same name from 1962. Before that, you heard a little bit of my conversation with Sonny from back in 2017. Sonny Rollins has died at the age of 95.

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1: We're here to tell you about our brand new podcast. It's called The Big Five.
2: So, Donovan, what is...

nice little reggae vibe in the background. That was Animal Imberbe, or Beardless Animal, by Miro Chino. He's a self-taught artist who started out in rock and folk, but over time, his sound picked up a strong hip-hop edge. He actually sharpened his pen and his flow just by playing around with beats on YouTube. Vous écoutez C'est Formidable sur CBC Music et CBC.

What a glorious day of skiing you've had here in Corvara, Italy. Now it's time for some relaxing après-ski, or as they call it in Italian. Oh, they also call it après-ski. Okay, so here you are at the restaurant in your five-star hotel considering which caviar to pair with which other caviar.

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6: From CBC News, the world is sour. I'm Neil Kumar. The U.S. has launched new strikes on Iran. A military site in the Iranian port of Bandarbas was hit by drones near the Strait of Hormuz on Wednesday. U.S. officials say the site is a threat to its forces and commercial traffic. Military analyst Beth Sanner tells CNN there are a couple of possibilities behind the reason for this attack.
7: You know,

0: This is The World. I'm Marco Werman. A German court has just delivered a guilty verdict in a big case that's gripped the country. The defendant, Daniela Cleto, was a suspected member of one of the country's most notorious terrorist groups, a far-left terrorist group specifically. Cleto was on the lam for 3 decades, during which time she allegedly committed several robberies. In the courtroom today, supporters cheered when Cleto arrived and booed when the verdict was announced. To better understand how people feel about her and the legacy of her terror group in Germany, we reached out to Hans Jakob Schindler of the Counter-Extremism Project in Berlin.
1: Daniela Cleto was a member of what's called the final generation of this terror group called the Red Army Faction. What is really important to understand is that that was a terror network between the 60s to the end of the 90s. And the Red Army Faction was in part something that we talk about today when we talk about Russian

0: I'm Sarocha Coelho. 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
1: Things at the precinct haven't been the same.
2: I know we've been understaffed since Ellis left, but maybe today things will turn around.
1: But now, the most unlikely pair is back on the case.
3: Hey, Max, you miss me?
4: The dream team is back together.
3: Yeah, I guess it is.
1: And on each other's.
3: Are you going to be able to keep it together on this one?
2: I am nothing if not perfect.
1: Wild card.

0: Alexander the Great in the 4th century BC probably has one main goal, and that's world domination. So when he stumbles on Alexandria, I say stumbles because I don't think he knew exactly what he was in for when he went there. Legend has it, and this is the Alexandrian founding myth, that he saw a vision in which an old man, presumably Homer, spoke to him about the island of Pharos that's mentioned in Homer's poetry. Mm-hmm. We have to remember that Homer's poetry at that time is, in the absence of scripture, is and history, is very much seen as fact. So he ventures to this island of Pharos that's part of the Greek imagination because it's mentioned in Homer. Mm. And Helen of Troy's supposed to have been there and so on. And when he arrives, it's probably something of an anticlimax, but he also sees the potential of this place in terms of location. It's all about location at Alexandria and Alexander at the beginning. This is a place at the intersection of the continents. It can link the Hellenistic world with the East, as he would have seen it, or Asia, mm-hmm. where he wanted to continue. And it was also part of Egypt, and Egypt was a phenomenal civilization already. Just to put it into perspective, when Alexander the Great arrives at the spot that would become Alexandria, he's halfway in time between us and the pyramids of Giza. Ah. That tells you how old yes. Egypt is and how established it is. And so when he arrives, I think he finds that this is a place that can benefit him in terms of location, linking the continents. There's a huge grain supply that can feed his army. And on top of that, there are some surprises. There's a lake, Lake Mareotis, to the south mm-hmm. of that location. And then you have the Pharos Island just to the north of the Mediterranean, which he would then connect to the fishing villages that were there with a causeway. And that would create the ports of Alexandria. And then there were also canals that had already been built by the Egyptians. And there was a link to the Nile through them and to the Nile Delta. So a lot of it is to do with water.
1: I think the story is that he knelt down and began designing this city. Paint that picture if you don't mind.
0: Of course. As Alexander arrives at this location, he's in awe of its potential. And legend has it that he's so excited that he gets down on his knees and begins to scribble in the sand a design for this great city. And the city will have the ports,

0: then you will become a power, a global power. And it's a very interesting idea of soft power here. Soft power through knowledge, through books, through the great library and the research center that was adjacent to it.
1: You call them radical ideas, but just to really underline that, how common was it that in the founding or developing of cities at the time that hybridity or multiculturalism or knowledge as power were actually seen as integral to a city?
0: Certainly, from Alexander's perspective, he would have been expected to Hellenize rather than to harmonize. There was a hierarchy of races and of peoples and of civilizations, some of which looked down on others. So when we look at the example of the Persians going to Egypt just before Alexander, they were very insulting towards the Egyptian priests and towards Egyptian culture. They looked down on it. They sacrificed one of the gods, the bull Apis. And actually, this helped Alexander, because when he arrived, he was seen by Egyptians as somebody who is liberating them from the Persians. Mm-hmm. So that's a good example of the fact that not all cultures are respected when an invader arrives. Even Alexander's teacher, Aristotle, would have differentiated between Greeks and the barbarians, with Greeks being higher in the hierarchy. Mm-hmm. So there's certainly a vision to what Alexander did that would have been quite different from Hellenistic rulers before him. And in terms of soft power, I think this is a new idea of how to create soft power. Mm-hmm. The idea to collect books is not new in the sense that people did have libraries, but these were often private libraries rather than state-endorsed ones, let alone endorsed at such a level as the Library of Alexandria was. But it's not just a book collecting project. The idea was to collate and disseminate and in turn instruct and in turn become well known throughout the world as a place of knowledge. Mm-hmm. And that way create a global learning capital, a center of learning that attracts people from different parts of the world to study there and live there, and through which research can be carried out directly for the benefit of the city and directly for the benefit of its trade, actually for the benefit of its port. Mm-hmm. So there would have been research that was state endorsed specifically for profit as well.
1: Yeah. So at the heart of that, as you say, is very shortly after the city itself began to come up, its founders started laying the intellectual foundations, which at the heart of which was, of course, the Library of Alexandria. Why was the library and this exercise of collecting the world's books so important to the kind of city that they wanted to create?
0: Part of the appeal of the books and the library is to put Alexandria on the map as an autonomous place that's actually not necessarily linked to Egypt, not necessarily linked to the rest of the Ptolemaic Empire. Alexandria has its own reputation and its own image. And in turn, that attracts people to go there. It attracts trade, but it also attracts scholars. These scholars are there not just to research for the sake of it, but they can also do research that is specifically relevant to the city and that can help it make further profits. The relationships with foreign empires and rulers was also built upon this idea that they would write to them about books, they would boast to them about the knowledge that was coming out of Alexandria as well. So it served multiple purposes. It would make Alexandria a world power, not just in terms of knowledge, but economically as well. So the two ideas are linked. Mm-hmm. as a global trading hub and as a global knowledge capital.
1: I guess, as you say, the place became a gathering place for the world's greatest intellectuals. They came from all over the place and they lived a very good life, it sounds like, in Alexandria. And what follows is a really impressive list of discoveries and ideas.

0: the world.
1: So one of these was to write to different leaders around the world, and they did so and asked for any books to be delivered to them. There were some other interesting techniques, like searching anyone who enters the city. Every ship that came to the port was searched, not for contraband, but for books.
0: Wow.
1: The book was found, it was taken to the library where it would be copied, and in all likelihood, the owner would probably get the copy back, not the original. There were other tactics, like sending agents around the region to collect books and bring them back to Alexandria. There was a stage even where they embargoed the export of papyrus because Pergamon was trying to compete in terms of getting books, and they didn't want others to be able to get as many books as them.
0: That was a rival city in Turkey.
1: Exactly, and that's where we get the term parchment, because they began to write in animal hides there. So there were lots of different ways of trying to acquire the books.
0: And some of those ways could be violent and expensive and maybe even aggressive.
1: Yes, there's a famous example where they asked Athens to borrow their prized possession, which was the original papyrus works of the three famous Greek tragedians, and they paid a huge deposit to borrow them, 15 talents, which is about 450 kilograms of gold today. And once the library had its hand on these, they weren't going back, and actually they just kept them and didn't mind paying the deposit. I guess it reached a stage where they had to figure out whether the relationship with that foreign government was worth doing such a thing, and it became a weighing game in that sense.
0: Extraordinary.
1: It also meant that there were obviously there was a black market, because if you want to acquire every book in the world, then anything that's written will be purchased. So people just started to write anything or write books that were anonymous, or pretended they'd listened to someone famous and wrote what they heard. So there was a lot of unauthorized content, forgeries, and it took a while for the Library of Alexandria to notice that not all books were necessarily equal.
0: Mm. The extraordinary thing that happens in this whole process, which I found absolutely fascinating, is that for the first time in human history, and you point this out in the book, that books had become a valuable commodity, like precious stones and oil and wheat.
1: Yes, it's a fascinating development, isn't it?
0: Mm-hmm.
1: Books could become so valuable, so wanted, so state endorsed the whole process. The fact that the city's makeup begins to change, and so the markets begin to sell books, and people obviously who are visiting Alexandria for trade will want to go back with a souvenir of a book. But obviously it would have to be a copy of a book that the library won't take from them on their way out. But it's a business opportunity for so many people. I think it's a fascinating development that books have this value as a commodity, but obviously it leads to all sorts of issues in terms of underground activity and black markets as well.
0: Yeah. There was a sign apparently hanging in there that said it was a place of the cure of the souls, but it no longer exists. Those books no longer exist in that form, in that building. What happened to the library in the end?
1: There are lots of theories about what happened to the library. There's an idea that it maybe was burnt down, and certainly there were fires that affected it. What we can say for sure is there was a decline. So just in the same way that it was supported as a state endeavor and all these resources were put into it, there came a time when these resources were reduced, or when the head librarian, who is actually a kind of minister, the head librarian lived in the royal palace, tutored the prince and princess. And there was a time when the Ptolemies eventually gave that role, for example, to army generals or friends, not to scholars. So as a result, there was some decline there. As freedoms reduced during certain times, scholars may have left and left with books as well. There were periods where scholars were removed.

0: before the Roman Empire adopted it under Constantine. So they're welcomed there, and they begin to see the influence of these other religions around them. And one of the key things, for example, one of the key groups, for example, is the Gnostic group, that they were being treated badly by the Romans, and so they began to think about their place within humanity and divine wisdom, and this took on a very esoteric kind of more mystical idea of religion. And so both the Jews and the Christians take on this Gnostic idea. Christianity is also something that women are attracted to in Alexandria, because women have a bigger role in society in Alexandria than in other places. So women began to take a more active role in the faith's development as a result.
1: Hmm.
0: Just to give an example of that earlier, you know, the medical school of Alexandria welcomed women, whereas in Athens, it didn't.
1: Oh, wow.
0: So those are some of the key ideas. But then we also get church fathers like Clement of Alexandria, his student Origen of Alexandria, who writes some influential texts about Christianity. And in Alexandria, the idea of allegory is developed quite a bit more, and it seems to have lasted in Christianity as a whole, where lots of the stories of the New Testament are taken for their allegorical value first and foremost. We also have in the 4th century Arius. Arius was a significant scholar of Christianity who advocated for a hierarchy in the Trinity.
1: Mm-hmm.
0: And this was influential in Alexandria that a council of Christian bishops was gathered together by the emperor in Turkey, today's Turkey, and they set to settle the issue with the Nicene Creed, which was a direct response to Arius's ideas. In the 5th century as well, Alexandria's Christian scholars combined the Old Testament and the New Testament into a single manuscript, which is a huge event as well, still known today as the Codex of Alexandria.
1: It's also essentially how Christianity enters Africa, Alexandria.
0: Absolutely. When one of the key figures in Alexandria's history, even today, is St. Mark the Evangelist. And St. Mark the Evangelist is an important figure because it's thought that he witnessed both the crucifixion and resurrection of Jesus. And he was somebody who arrived in Alexandria and preached the new faith. Initially, he only stayed for a short while, but he managed to found what became the Church of Alexandria and would later become the Orthodox Church or the Coptic Church. And this is essentially the way or the route through which Christianity spread into Africa through Alexandria.
1: Yeah. And finally, just on this list, Islam was also shaped by Alexandria and the belief of its people in Islam. Just one or two things that you think the city changed or affected or influenced in the practice of the religion.
0: Okay. If I had to pick two things,
1: yeah,
0: I'd say one of them is the development of Sufism and mystic Islamic faith, because as mentioned, the Jews went to a more mystic idea of Judaism through their Gnostic beliefs, and the Christians were influenced by that. And I would also say that the Muslims were, because this was a haven for Sufis who could express themselves philosophically in a capital of philosophy, and who could move away from more orthodox ideas that were imposed in other parts of the region. You know, one of the most famous Islamic poems of all time, the Qasida Burda, or the Poem of the Mantle, was written in Alexandria in the 11th century by a man named

0: Al-Busiri, who is a student of Al-Mursi, Abu al-Abbas, who's the saint of the city. The second thing would probably be the architecture, Islamic architecture, because when it came to the Umayyads, they wanted to build these ostentatious mosques. And so what they'd found in Alexandria was this history of Egyptian and Greek temples, synagogues, churches, and they were influenced by them. So there was one particular temple, which was a so-called pagan temple, which had a golden dome. And this shimmering golden layer was a technique long used in Alexandria. So in 7th century Jerusalem, the Umayyads built the Dome of the Rock with a golden dome. And then they built the Dome of the Rock with an octagonal design that they borrowed from the Alexandrian Cathedral, the Church of St. John the Baptist, that had an octagonal design. And we know that Alexandrian artists were transported in numbers to Palestine to construct the Al-Aqsa Mosque. They were also transported to Damascus, where they constructed the Umayyad Mosque, or the Mosque of Damascus. So all of these places have this astonishing Alexandria inspired mosaic style. And so Alexandria's influence on Islam actually extends to architecture and that kind of tradition.
1: Yeah, I'm not sure I knew that, actually. That's fascinating. We've been talking about religion and how each has been influenced by Alexandria, but what models, or what's the main model for religious coexistence that you see in that city's long history? Like, how is it that it was ensured that that cocktail of religions was able to, most of the time, not always, but harmoniously exist at the same time?
0: The first thing that was done by the Ptolemies was actually to create a new god, Serapis. And he's an amalgamation of Greek and Egyptian gods. And this was a way of trying to appease both and get them to see some mutuality. And to a large extent, that did work. When it came to the early Jews, it was about respecting their culture and respecting their traditions. And we have, even from the famous Cleopatra's time, we have documents that show that she was funding renovations of synagogues and so on, and that the rituals of the city weren't imposed on them. So this is something that would actually create issues further along the line. But where there were certain sacrifices or rituals, these didn't have to take place in the synagogues. And so we have a really interesting model there for the first four centuries. There was no ghettoization for the first four centuries. And things do change as the city's history goes along, and it doesn't remain within that ideal. For its whole history, of course.
1: Yeah, and you point out some of those episodes in Alexandria's history where it did become a site of religious persecution and violence. What do you make of that pendulum swing between tolerance and hostility? What does it say?
0: Well, I don't think that the pendulum swing is inevitable. That's the first thing. I think it's a result of rhetoric and policies and a lot of the changes that happen in Egypt are as a result of Roman influence. When we look at Alexandria, even if we're not idealizing and just being pragmatic, there was relative religious tolerance for those first four centuries of the city's existence. The Roman influence changes that, and there are a few reasons for that. One of these is actually a kind of divide and conquer idea, which isn't just a phrase. It's actually a very viable tactic for the Romans, divide and conquer. The second would probably be the idea of citizenship. Now, Alexandria gave citizenship to Jews, for example. Now, once it becomes part of the Roman Empire, Alexandrians were still entitled to Roman citizenship, despite the rest of Egypt not being entitled to Roman citizenship. So this makes Jewish Alexandrians a problem for the Romans, because that means that there will be Jewish Roman citizenship.

common pattern in a country where there's a leader who wants to take personal control over the state. It is not a common thing to happen in a healthy democracy. So that's not a great sign for America.

That was part of my conversation with Zach Beauchamp, senior correspondent with Vox. If you want to listen to the full episode, you can find Front Burner wherever you get your podcasts or on YouTube. I'm Jamie Poisson. Thanks so much for listening.

0: Good morning, I'm Drew Karakas. It's 14 degrees with the sun rising in Vancouver. A proposed overdose prevention site in downtown Vancouver will not open as originally planned. Coastal Health wanted to open the facility a block away from a previous site that closed earlier this year. But BC's health minister says there has been considerable opposition from the mayor and others. The CBC's Tanushi Bhatnagar reports.
1: Plans for an overdose prevention site that was going to open at 900 Helmkin Street have been shelved. The province announced the decision to not proceed for now Wednesday afternoon. Health Minister Josie Osborne says it's due to backlash from the city and business groups. City Councillor Peter Meisner and MLA Terry Young both posted on social media in support of the province's decision. But harm reduction advocate Guy Felicella says challenges in the area will persist without an OPS there.
2: Having it pushed back to a later date doesn't change anything that's happening in the area. So they're still going to actually see the public consumption that they're complaining about.
1: A mobile site will provide services in the area, which Felicella says does not meet the demand.
2: Most people will just continue to use in the public, unfortunately.
1: The Yaletown OPS has relocated twice before. Mayor Ken Sim passed a motion to block this latest site earlier this year. Tanushi Bhatnagar, CBC News, Vancouver.
0: BC's Education Minister Lisa Baer says the province will pay close to $500,000 to reinstate Greater Victoria School Board trustees.
3: The cost will be just over $419,000. Those costs include the back pay for the trustees, which is just under $360,000, and Dr. Kevin Godden's contract, which is just under $60,000.
0: Last year, the province fired the Greater Victoria Board in a dispute over its school safety plan. Earlier this week, a judge ordered the province to reinstate the trustees following a court case in which text messages revealed inappropriate communication between a senior ministry official and a Victoria police officer. The Canadian Federation of Independent Business would like to see the BC government eliminate its small business tax by 2030. It says it would help owners struggling in the current economic climate. Ryan Mitten with the CFIB says taxation is the biggest concern among its members, adding that other provinces are looking at eliminating their tax on small businesses.
4: We're currently facing an entrepreneurial drought in British Columbia and across Canada. Businesses are closing faster than they're opening, and that's having negative impacts on the economy, including things like youth unemployment, as fewer businesses are able to invest and hire and train young workers.
0: In a statement, the BC government says its small business tax is one of the lowest in Canada. A new report on alcohol use in BC recommends the introduction of warning labels and a new provincial strategy. The provincial health officer says findings show alcohol consumption in BC is higher than the national average. Mira Baines reports.
5: The report says that as of 2023, people in BC average 8.8 drinks per week, compared with the national average of 8.2.
6: Occasionally, I still drink to the point where I go too much, but maybe like once a year, but I can't do that anymore. Now it's like a 3-day effect.
7: To be honest, I think it's so normalized now.

0: to get a drink after work.
1: Recommended use is 1 to 2 drinks per week to avoid most alcohol-related health risks. Provincial Health Officer Dr. Bonnie Henry says warnings are needed.
2: What we would like to see is specific labels on bottles, but also on where you purchase alcohol. So shelf talkers, as they call them, and labels in places like bars.
1: Director of the Canadian Institute for Substance Use Research, Dr. Tim Namey, recommends cancer warnings.
3: Level of awareness of that among the Canadian public is so low compared to tobacco, and both of those are what's called group one carcinogens.
1: The report found male seniors are drinking more heavily, about 15 drinks per week on average. Mira Baines, CBC News, Vancouver.
4: Premier David Eby says he is committed to working with both the federal and Alberta governments, but he also has to stand up for BC. He sat down with the CBC's Matt Galloway this week and discussed pipeline tensions and Alberta separatism. He says Alberta Premier Danielle Smith has been pushing a pipeline project, and Eby says he's concerned about the potential implications for Canadian taxpayers.
5: She, to my mind, has got the Prime Minister, changed national policy. I'm hearing less and less talk about there need to be a private proponent advancing this pipeline project, which means very likely significant tax dollars will be involved in this.
4: Eby also repeated his stance against the separatist movement in Alberta, especially with the ongoing trade dispute with the Trump administration in the U.S. The interview will air in full this morning on The Current. And the Montreal Canadiens have an uphill battle ahead of them if they hope to advance to the Stanley Cup final. They lost 4-0 to the Carolina Hurricane last night and now trail the Eastern Conference final 3-1. Game 5 goes tomorrow in Raleigh, North Carolina. It's 5:35 now, and that's the CBC local and regional news.
6: Thank you, Drew, and good morning. I'm Stephen Quinn, and this is a very special broadcast of the early edition live on CBC Radio 1. We are live here in the city of Richmond at the Minoru Center for Active Living. As you can hear, we sound a little bit different this morning. The theme of the show this morning and throughout the morning is Richmond Moves. And in this half hour, we're going to learn about being active in Richmond with the General Manager of Parks, Recreation, and Cultural Services here in the city. And we are going to hear from a longtime resident of Richmond as well about growing up here and how much this city has changed over the decades. You don't have to travel very far to see the changes in this city, especially even where we are right now at the Minoru Center for Active Living. All kinds of stuff coming your way. Lisa Christensen is here. Amy Bell is here as well. Good morning
7: to you,
6: Amy.
7: Good morning.
8: Good morning.
6: Now, you are our roving reporter this morning, Amy.
7: I'm going to be roving here, there, everywhere.
6: And Lisa Christensen is here with traffic and weather and a first look.
8: Very, very much not roaming at
6: all. No, you are like, completely stationary.
8: Very stationary.
7: You stay there.
8: Maybe I'll hear about some exercise and move my arms later, but that's about it.
6: There is Zumba and yoga as well on the way, so you have an opportunity to do exactly that.
8: Yeah, well, we'll see what happens. Yeah. Yeah, okay,
6: anything
8: we'll watch that.
6: Happen.
8: Anything could happen. You never know. Looking at the roads right now, we are in very good shape. No stalls, no collisions, not even very busy. Just starting a little bit of slowdown, Highway 1 westbound in Langley, but that's the only problem right now. And as for weather in Richmond right now, it is 14 degrees. We have a little bit of cloud up there, which looked really beautiful and pink
6: it did,
8: not that
6: yeah.
8: long ago. You can expect a mix of sun and clouds all day. And then tomorrow, we have a 30% chance of showers and 18 degrees. So, but a very nice day today.
6: All right, Lisa, thank you so much. 5:37 on the early edition on CBC Radio 1, coming to you live from Richmond this morning. If you're just tuning in, things sound just a little bit different. We are at the Minoru Center for Active Living. The city of Richmond lives up to the name Active Living because last year, Richmond was named Canada's most active community by Participaction. That, of course, the national organization promoting healthy living and physical fitness, the people who gave out those badges when you were growing up. To speak more about this distinction, we're joined by the city's general manager of Parks, Recreation, and Cultural Services. Elizabeth Ayers is with us this morning. Good morning to you.
9: Good morning, Stephen, and thank you for having me.
6: Oh, thank you so much for being with us, and thanks for having us here this morning. What does it mean to you, and I guess to the city in general, to be named the most active community in Canada?
9: Oh, Stephen, we were so proud to receive that acclamation last year. It was something that we really worked hard on, but really the credit goes to the entire community for coming out and for moving their bodies and for getting active and for all of the organizations that got behind the initiative and worked together with us to get their their communities and their people out moving and active. So
10: stuff like this doesn't happen by accident. I mean, even just coming in early this morning, you see the number of recreational facilities, playing fields, all of that. It's just part of the fabric of Richmond. How intentional is that? What was the plan or the hope?
9: Yeah, you're right. It doesn't happen by accident. And, you know, here in Richmond, we have a city council that really believes in the importance of parks, recreation, and culture, and takes a planned approach to providing programs and services and the facilities to meet the needs of the community in alignment with the growth of the community. So sitting here at the Minaru Center for Active Living, that's a really great example. We know we have a growing seniors population. Yeah. We knew that our pools were end of life and needed replacing, and council had the foresight to invest in those facilities so that people could get out, get active, and be part of the community.
10: And just tell me a little bit about the history of this facility, because I have to admit, I don't think I've been here before.
9: Oh. So we're sitting in the Minaru Park, and this facility used to be two separate facilities. As you can see across, that little facility over there, or that smaller facility across, used to be the Minaru Place Activity Center. That's where our seniors were. And in that open space is where our pools used to be. And so we were able to keep those facilities open while we built this new 110,000 square foot complex, which is really a state-of-the-art facility meeting the needs of seniors and our entire population.
10: We noticed earlier, are people lining up for the pool already?
9: Oh, yeah. You bet.
10: Really?
9: They will.
10: People are putting like shopping bags in a place in line right now.
9: Yes, yes.
10: So, I mean, it's got to be your dream to see how well used these facilities are.
9: Absolutely. It warms my heart every day to come out and to see people being active and to see them participating. And, you know, as they stand in lines, that's where they meet friends and they make social connections. So it's more than just coming here for a swim or a workout. It's about connecting with the community.
10: And we know, of course, the population is aging. We've got, I forget what the statistic is, but very soon we're going to have about a quarter of the population over the age of 65. You've obviously been preparing for that here.
9: That's right. We have seniors programs that happen all across our city, but this is our one standalone or unique senior center only. And so, yes, in anticipation of our growing population, the council invested in about 30,000 square feet.
10: Yeah.
9: It provides opportunities for physical activity, for social connection. There's a large cafeteria and kitchen so people can get healthy food. That's a really important part of active living and being healthy and well, and just a great place to come together and be a community.
10: And it's just even the little things, like there's a seniors parking lot specifically so people don't have to travel too far to get to inside the building.
9: That's true. We try and think of everything and have really created an accessible facility. Whether you notice it or not, there's things like wider hallways. So there's room for people to get by, room for scooters, wheelchairs. There's railings on the hallway so people that need a little bit of support, they can have that support. There's things like hearing induction loops in some of the rooms so that people who are hearing impaired can have extra support. So we've really gone a long way to try and make the facility as accessible as we can for people as they age in place.
10: Now, the Participation Community Challenge starts up again next month. So what is the city doing to promote it this time around?
9: Yeah, we're hot on the tail of last year and working hard to promote it and working along with Participation, who it's just such a great event. We have already dozens of programs planned, and we want everybody to get out and participate in the way that they can. There's some way for everybody to get out and move.
10: Are you like me? Do you, when you hear Participation, do you think about the bent arm hang?
9: Yeah, and not getting the gold, only getting the bronze.
10: No, I got the one that said participant, I think, was that one. And so you expect to defend your title then for being the most active community in Canada?
9: Oh, we're going to work hard for sure, and the team is really excited to get out and to get the community moving yet again.
10: Elizabeth, congratulations on all the success.
9: Thank you.
10: Okay, thank you. Thanks for having us this morning. That is Elizabeth Ayers, General Manager of Parks, Recreation, and Cultural Services with the City of Richmond, talking about just how active this community is and how they've been recognized for that with participation. It is 5:43. This is the early edition on CBC Radio 1. If you're just joining us, just tuning in, we sound a little bit different. It's because we're coming to you live from Richmond this morning from the Minoru Center for Active Living. Come on down and see us. We're at 7191 Granville Avenue in Richmond. You can't miss it. Great big playing field in front of us. People lining up for the pool already. Lisa Christensen is back with an update on the roads.
8: Yeah, we are still looking quite good. We've got the already building traffic, Highway 1 westbound coming out of Abbotsford and Langley and heading into Surrey. So keep an eye out for that. But as I said, no other big problems on the go. And as for the weather, you can expect lots of sunshine today. High of about 20 degrees. But tomorrow we've got some clouds moving in and a chance of showers. But right now in Richmond, it's 14 degrees and a little bit cloudy.
10: All right. Thank you so much, Lisa. 5:44 right now. And Lawrence Watt is our show director, and he's here with us this morning. Good morning to you, my friend.
11: Stephen, good morning.
10: There's no glass between us.
11: We've never been so close.
10: We have never been so close.
11: Yeah, sorry about that.
10: No, it's okay. I'm okay with it. This year is a municipal election year. It's taking place in October. But, of course, longtime Richmond Mayor Malcolm Brody has announced that he is not running for office again after, 25 years as mayor of the city?
11: Yes, which makes him the city's longest serving mayor. And before that, he was in city council as well. So you really bring that total to something like around like 30 years worth of being in municipal politics, which is an incredibly long time. And of course, you know, looking around us, even coming in this morning, like the community in Richmond has changed so much over his tenure. And what we're going to talk to him about on the show today is we're going to talk to him about the growth, the challenges, and some of the highlights over his time in office. And so Malcolm Brody will be our guest coming up just after 7:30.
10: All right. And we've just heard from Elizabeth Ayers a moment ago that we are at the Minoru Center for Active Living, of course. And this is one seriously active community here.
11: Absolutely. I mean, last year, Richmond was named Canada's most active community by participation. We just heard from Elizabeth that she wants the city to retain that title this next year. So, you know, there's a lot going on here. We're standing, I mean, looking out here.
10: I know.
11: We have a turf field in front of us. There are people going for walks and runs before we even showed up an hour ago.
10: I know, in the dark.
11: So much going on in this community when it comes to staying active. And it's also a big soccer year. There's a tournament coming here couple of weeks' time.
10: Yeah.
11: So we're going to hear from Richmond United. That's a soccer team here in the community. We're also going to hear from some soccer fans and Richmond residents about what it means to stay active. And we're going to be hearing coverage on that throughout the show.
10: All right. And once we're all done that activity, of course, it's going to be time to eat.
11: It's indeed going to be time to eat. And to help us kind of think about that, we're going to hear from food writer Lee Mann. We'll hear about what makes Richmond such a big culinary destination, especially when it comes to Asian cuisine. There's everything from fine dining to street food and old classics to new modern options. We'll get into that at 7:10 with Lee Mann.
10: All right. And finally, big reason why we're here, of course, is because CBC is opening a new bureau here in Richmond. We've got new community bureaus opening in cities right across the province.
11: Yes.
10: Here in Richmond, though, brand new for the Lower Mainland.
11: This is all about CBC's commitment to telling local stories in our region. There are so many stories to be told in Richmond. We have two reporters working here at a new CBC bureau off Bridgeport. And at 8:20, we're going to hear from Pinky Wong and Steven Chua. They're actually here right now. So if you're listening to the show and you're waking up and you think, you know, I might go to Richmond this morning and I want to check them out, you can come and meet our new reporters. You can see what's going on here. We're at the Minoru Center for Active Living in Richmond. Come on down, say hello, do some yoga if you'd like as well. If you're in the area, we'd love to see you.
10: We're both looking around for people actually doing yoga right now, but can't find any. Not at this moment. It is going to happen.
11: I've heard it's going to happen.
10: And Zumba.
11: Yes.
10: I can't wait to see you do Zumba.
11: It might be waiting a while. Let's see.
10: All right. Lawrence, thank you so much.
11: Thank you.
10: That is Lawrence Watt, who is, of course, our show director. He is here throughout the morning. We're all here throughout the morning. Amy Bell is here. Lisa Christensen, the whole early edition gang is here. So come on down and join us at the Minoru Center for Active Living this morning. We've got a seat saved for you. And you can, you know, if you bring your yoga gear and a yoga mat, you can take part in the yoga classes as well earlier on, or, you know, wear some comfortable shoes and you can do Zumba. Now, the city of Richmond has changed a lot over the years, and industries have come and gone. People have moved in, a lot more density in the area. Some things don't change, though, like the sense of community here. And our next guest knows something about that. Sharon Gill is a longtime resident of Richmond. She's on the board of the Richmond Archives, and she's with us this morning. Good morning to you.
12: Good morning. Thank you for having me.
10: Oh, thank you so much for having us this morning. We appreciate it.
12: Welcome to Richmond.
10: It's just, I mean, we're in probably, you know, one of the nicest sunrises that I've seen in a while. We're calling you a longtime resident of Richmond. How long have you been in Richmond?
12: Almost my whole life. My mom and dad moved here when I was about 2 years old. So a long time. My dad had racehorses. That's why we came to Richmond.
10: Oh, wow. Tell me a little bit more about that.
12: Well, when I grew up, Richmond basically was either a racing community, a farming community, or a fishing community. And then there were some mills over on Mitchell Island.
10: Yeah.
12: But dad came because where we're standing now was a racetrack, Brickhouse Racetrack. And he had met an older man from India, Taka Singh, who was not well and wanted to have someone take care of his horses and buy them. And so my dad did. And that was his beginning into racing that he went forever until he passed away in 1994.
10: Oh, my gosh. That's amazing. And how did your parents end up coming to Richmond in the first place?
12: Because the racetrack was here. You know, you went where the races were, where the horses were. A welcoming community, too, I guess.
10: Wow.
12: Don't know. Never asked enough questions.
10: And did you grow up around horses then?
12: Yes.
10: That must have been amazing.
12: It was. We grew up on Lansdowne Road.
10: Yeah.
12: Which was the other racetrack in Richmond. And so where the Lansdowne Mall is now.
10: Right.
12: That was a racetrack. And we lived at 838 Lansdowne Road.
10: Wow.
12: And it was a great place to grow up. Yeah. Our neighbors were the Matsuzakis. They were our second family. If we came home from school and nobody was home, we went to Mrs. Matsuzaki's house. And on the sense of community that you mentioned earlier, they had the first TV. So when anybody wanted to watch TV on Sunday nights, we went over to the Matsuzakis and sat on the floor and watched the TV and then went home.
10: That's amazing.
12: Yeah, it was fun.
10: And how did you get around back in those days? I mean, how populated was Richmond at that time?
12: Oh, it was, everybody had land. Like, you know, we had about 5 acres on Lansdowne Road, so it was spread out. We had a car, you know, there was the tram,
10: yeah.
12: You know. When we went to school, we went on school buses.
10: And where did the tram run exactly?
12: Down Garden City and then along to Granville. I went to kindergarten on the tram.
10: You mean the tram brought you to kindergarten, or you actually did kindergarten on a tram?
12: No, it brought me to the...
10: Okay.
12: They weren't that techie.
10: A moving classroom.
12: Yeah.
10: And was it largely an agricultural community then? Because you said not just one, but two racetracks.
12: Yeah. Yeah, it was. It was just, like I said, everybody had 5 acres or whatever. So you, like on Lansdowne Road, it ran between Garden City and Number 3 Road. There were three lights, like street lights.
10: Yeah.
12: And that was it, you know, and you just wandered. Kids wandered.
10: And you look at the community today, and I mean, you can't even, could you have fathomed this kind of change when you were growing up here?
12: No. You know, when I was growing up, there were no buildings over three stories. That seemed to be a rule. You couldn't have any high rises. And now you look around, you think, my God, where'd they all come from? You know, I can go places in Richmond and I think, I don't recognize it.
10: Yeah.
12: You know, it's a huge community now.
10: And were there any sort of watershed moments that, you know, when, because, I mean, I think of, you know, Vancouver, for instance, Expo 86, or, you know, there are times when cities seem to take leaps and bounds in growing up. Was there that sort of phenomenon happening here in Richmond?
12: I guess in my memory, it would be probably in the 70s when there's a lot more population.
10: Yeah.
12: You know, like all of a sudden there were a lot more people in Richmond. You know, the only shopping center we had when I was growing up was on Number 3 Road between what is now Westminster Highway and maybe Granville. And there was like 3 or 4 stores, not much. And now you think there's malls everywhere.
10: Yeah.
12: And, but it was a great place to grow up because everybody knew everybody.
10: Yeah.
12: You know, and everybody kept an eye on everybody. And everybody fell in the ditch at some point, too, because there were ditches all over Richmond. So if you were a kid growing up in Richmond, you fell in the ditch.
10: You spent some time in a ditch.
12: You felt some time. Yep, yep, that was a rite of passage.
10: That's amazing. Now, you are retired from teaching. You've been a teacher in this community. Tell me about how you managed to stay involved in the community now.
12: Well, like I said, I taught for 34 years,
10: yeah.
12: and basically at Stevenson High School. I still bump into kids that I taught. I call them kids. They're now in their 60s.
13: You know,
12: so I was only about 4 years older than the kids when I first started teaching. I belong to the archives, if you've said.
13: Yeah.
12: And if I can put in a plug for people, talk to your parents, ask more questions. I didn't ask enough. And the archives has been a great place to get some of those memories safe, so that I've donated a bunch of information from my dad on his racing background.
13: Yeah.
12: There's displays at the Oval and the

0: the Minoru Center and the library. So it's important to talk to people and keep those memories alive. So the archives is a great place to do that.
1: And I guess preserving history is especially important when you've got a place that just grows as it has, because it's so easy to forget about what it was used to be like.
0: I always think it's really interesting when people don't realize there was a racetrack at Lansdowne, because that was such a huge part of my life. Like, you know, how could they not know that there was a racetrack there? You know?
1: Well, I think of places like Cloverdale or even Hastings Park in Vancouver. Yeah. Were they all running simultaneously? Were like, did we? It sounds like we were. The Lower Mainland was a racing mecca at one point.
0: In my memory, it was, because there was like a circuit. When I was growing up, Brighouse was already closed. The racetrack was closed, but the training facility was here. There used to be a pavilion. That, another memory was, every little girl that grew up in Richmond took dancing lessons. That was Ada Knapp School of Dance. And so we used to do our concerts here at the Minoru Pavilion, which was over there somewhere. And then the races went from Lansdowne to Exhibition Park, which is Hastings, and then later to Sandown in Victoria. Didn't go to Cloverdale because that wasn't standard. That was standard bred, not thoroughbred.
1: Okay.
0: So different kind of racing.
1: So you did. It was thoroughbred racing here.
0: Yes.
1: Okay.
0: Yes.
1: And was there ever harness racing?
0: Not here. The harness racing was in Ladner.
1: Okay.
0: No, but not here.
1: Wow. What a history your family has had here. That's that's remarkable. And how has I mean, do we still see any remnants of that horse racing past in the anywhere?
0: Sadly, not much. You know, they closed Hastings Park, which was a real blow, in my opinion, a blow to an economy and a community. Racetracks are not around that much anymore.
1: And so how else have you managed to stay involved in the community then? I mean, post-teaching, that's obviously major community involvement there.
0: Well, I'm on the board of directors for the Maple Seniors Residence in Steveston.
1: Yeah.
0: And at the archives, as I've said, I walk around, I golf, I pretend to golf. I bump into kids, as I said, ex-students.
1: Yeah.
0: I'm not sure what I do. I garden, like, you know, but Richmond as a community, one of the things that I really like are the flowers.
1: Yeah.
0: You know, like the baskets that they have out in the summer and the lights that they put out at Christmas time in the city hall, they're beautiful and it's a welcoming place. People can go and walk through the city hall and enjoy the artwork that's up at different times of year. It's a good community.
1: The thing that I'm looking at now is where we're standing. We're just surrounded by so much green as well. And you never think of, you know, you don't necessarily think of Richmond as one of the greenest cities around, but it sure is gorgeous where we're standing here right now.
0: Yeah, but I've always thought of it as the green place because, like I said, we grew up on property. So, you know, it was there.
1: It's great to meet you. Thank you so much for sharing a bit of the history. We really appreciate it.
0: You're quite welcome.
1: And thank you for having us.
0: Okay.
1: Sharon Gill, longtime Richmond resident and on the board of the Richmond Archives as well. It is coming up on 3 minutes before 6 o'clock on the early edition on CBC Radio 1. And Drew Karakas is here with some local news headlines.
2: Firefighters in Penticton have been working through the night to put out a large fire at a construction site in the city. The mayor of Penticton says no one was injured, but several people in the area were forced to leave their homes. BC's Health Minister Josie Osborne says a plan to reopen an overdose prevention site in downtown Vancouver is on hold amid concerns from the city and businesses in the area. Vancouver Coastal Health announced earlier it wanted to open the site at 900 Helmkin Street after the previous location a block away closed earlier in the year. And the BC Conservation Officers Service is warning people in Victoria and elsewhere around the province to watch out for aggressive deer. Females are prone to charge at this time of year, especially if you're walking a dog, as they try to protect their young. More local and regional news coming up at 6:30. Lisa Christensen is here now with traffic and weather.
3: Yeah, still no stalls, no collisions, but really starting to pick up at the Alex Fraser Bridge, the Maryhill Bypass, and through the Coquitlam Stretch after the Portman Bridge. And it is about 14 degrees here in Richmond, and you can expect a sunny day with a high of 20 degrees. So not bad at all.
1: Not bad at all. I know it's a very light jackets here this morning, if anybody's wearing a jacket at all. It's a gorgeous day here. So come on down and see us. We have brought the early edition to the city of Richmond this morning. We're at the Minoru Center for Active Living on Granville Avenue. Would love to see you down here. We're here until 8:30 this morning. All kinds of stuff going on. Lisa's here. Amy Bell is here as well. We're going to be speaking with her a little bit later on and checking in.

in on some of the activities taking place here. We've got Zumba, we've got yoga. If you've ever been to Richmond, in the next half hour, we're going to talk about how traffic, of course, can be a major headache in this community at certain times of the day. Anyhow, we're going to speak with Richmond's transportation planning manager about what the city is doing to make sure that everybody keeps moving. That is ahead on our special Richmond Moves program of the early edition on CBC Radio 1. Do stick around.

0: on. Well, a very good Thursday morning to you. I'm Stephen Quinn, and this is CBC Radio 1. And if we sound a little bit different this morning, it's because we are bringing you the early edition from the city of Richmond this morning. We are live here in Richmond at the Minoru Center for Active Living. The theme of this show is Richmond Move. Richmond has been recognized as one of the most active cities in this country, and so that's just one of the things we're celebrating today. Our top story in this half hour, we're going to hear from the transportation manager for the city of Richmond to get the latest on the Massey Tunnel Replacement Project. That is something that has been a long time coming that has a big impact on this community. That and much more coming your way in this half hour. First, though, Lisa Christensen is here with your traffic and weather.
1: Yeah, we are still looking pretty good out there. If you are heading over the Alex Fraser, starting to get a little bit busier northbound now, and Highway 1 westbound picking up traffic around Langley, and really busy later on, Highway 1 westbound over the Portman Bridge and into Coquitlam and right into Burnaby. Big slowdown there. And as for weather, you can enjoy some sunshine today. Right now it's about 14, but it's going to get up to 20 degrees today. Tonight, low down to 13. And then tomorrow, it looks like a chance of showers, but a little bit of sun, a little bit of everything tomorrow, actually. But overnight, tomorrow, it's going to go down to about 9 degrees. So kind of like, you know, chilly.
0: All right, Lisa, thank you so much. And Drew Karakas is standing by in the CBC Vancouver newsroom.
2: Stephen, investigators are trying to determine the cause of a huge overnight fire in Penticton. Flames from a now-destroyed construction site were visible across that Okanagan city. The BC government says the planned reopening of an overdose prevention site in downtown Vancouver is now on hold. Vancouver Coastal Health wanted to move the OPS to the 900 block of Helmkin Street. And the BC government is now on the hook for hundreds of thousands of dollars in back pay for reinstated trustees with the Greater Victoria School Board. More local and regional news coming up at 6:30.
0: Drew, thank you very much. As I said, we are bringing you the program live from the city of Richmond this morning, an active city to say the least, and that is one of the themes that we're looking at this morning. As well, we're going to meet the reporters from our brand new CBC Richmond Bureau as well, part of our expansion of CBC Local News. All of that coming your way between now and 8:30 this morning. Come on down and see us. We're live at the Minoru Center for Active Living on Granville Avenue in Richmond. Right now, it's 12 minutes after 6 o'clock on the early edition. Now, the daily bottleneck that is the Massey Tunnel has seen delays and setbacks and some political controversy over the years as well. It was the mayor of this city, Malcolm Brody, who championed and won the fight to see its replacement happen as a tunnel instead of a bridge. And there's so much more to the city's transportation than the most talked about route in and out of it. And to get to the heart of that, we're joined by the person in charge of keeping things moving in Richmond. Sonali Hingorani is the city's manager of transportation and new mobility and joins us this morning. Good morning to you.
3: Good morning, Stephen. It's wonderful to be here.
0: Thank you for having us here this morning. We appreciate it. Transportation and new mobility, that's a title I haven't heard before. What does new mobility mean?
3: Sure, Stephen. I like to think of myself and supporting the city as being in the moving business. We're really about giving people choices and making our transportation as inclusive as possible. And that's where the new

0: mobility piece comes in. It's about providing options for people, how they want to travel around Richmond, supporting people to drive, walk, cycle, and take transit. And then we layer on to the transportation infrastructure, additional services and new mobility options like bike share, charging stations, ride hailing, and all these other services and features that help complement the transportation system and make it as accessible as possible and help people get to where they need to go and help them choose different options to do that.
1: Rather than just having the two options of either drive or transit.
0: Absolutely. There's a lot more to the transportation ecosystem, and we hear from our community, and that's a real part of developing new transportation options is relying on the input that we hear from residents and what they want to see the roads that they live on take shape as and how they want to travel. And the new mobility allows them when roads are slower on their local streets to try different options like biking and walking and being more active, which you touched on earlier.
1: Now, the Massey Tunnel is outside of your purview as a municipal planner, but how are you anticipating the city is going to change once we see that replacement tunnel finally completed, if and when that ever happens?
0: We're really looking forward to it. Like you mentioned, definitely things have already shaped out and set the framework with the new Steveson Interchange project. And next is the Massey Tunnel, which is, as you mentioned, under the purview of the provincial government. But we're looking forward to the congestion relief that it's going to provide and the bottlenecks that affect the daily lives of so many people in and out of Richmond. What we're doing, and as you mentioned, our mayor advocated for, is to tie in our transportation system to integrate with the tunnel. And we're already starting to do that. Last year, we completed 5 kilometers of a new Steveson Highway protected shared pathway that connects our Steveson Village to the Ironwood Industrial Area. And later this year, we'll get going on an extension, the final gap out to the new cycling facilities that the province implemented on the Steveson Interchange, and then ultimately into the new cycling and walking facilities that the tunnel will have, extending the trips for Richmond residents, not just across our city, but across the region as well.
1: The concern I recall back then, and especially with Mayor Brody, was that if the 10-lane bridge was built, the bridge that had been proposed by the previous provincial government, if that had been built, all that really would have happened was the bottleneck would have been moved from one end of the tunnel to the other. Well, from one end to the other end, and Richmond would basically be containing the traffic between the tunnel and the Oak Street and Knight Street bridges, because that wouldn't change.
0: The new tunnel has many options, as I mentioned, and is really consistent with the regional plan for growth and sustainability and doing it in a multimodal manner. So there's a robust suite of options available to people. There's more traffic lanes, of course, but there's also a dedicated bus lane that has a lot higher people moving capacity. And then there's the options for alternate modes of transportation as well. So it's very comprehensive, and the connections just go well beyond Richmond and Delta on the south side. And there's different ways to travel through the tunnel, which is going to be new. Currently, the tunnel doesn't have an opportunity for cyclists or pedestrians to use that facility. So it's really going to open up options and really unlock the potential for travel choices across the region.
1: I guess the SkyTrain coming to Richmond, and I mean the Canada line, must have been one of the watershed moments for how, you know, this community gets around.
0: Yeah, you got to have a chat about the Canada line when you come to Richmond, and it's been a total game changer. Yeah. It happened many years ago, but we're still benefiting and building our city around that. It's changed people's lifestyles. We've been able to develop an urban core. You've probably seen all the towers now on Number 3 Road that weren't there previously. And it's helped the city to foster a culture where people can access all the amenities that the city has to offer in various different modes. And ultimately, the amount of passengers that the Canada Line is carrying, that helps take cars off the roadway. So everybody benefits, even drivers. And the new Capstan station was a very unique project. And that's one that the city initiated and opened up last year. So we're still, building off of the benefits of the Canada Line. And the Capstan station was just a footnote when the Canada Line opened in 2009, but the city took the initiative to develop a unique funding strategy, working with TransLink and the development community to fund and construct that station. And we built a whole neighborhood.

0: And it usually works the other way around in that, you know, you build the station and then the development takes place around the station.
1: That's the usual model, but there was such a gravitation towards the demand for this urban lifestyle in Richmond that we had the development happening in anticipation of the station coming online.
0: Is the Canada Line keeping up with the demand?
1: The Canada Line is operated by TransLink. Right now, it looks like, based on their information, that the demand is being met in terms of the service, but we want more. We want wider platforms because we know it's growing. It exceeded expectations on day one, and we know that there's a lot more latent demand out there that wants to switch to the Canada Line. So we continue as a city to advocate for enhancements and more increased service on the Canada Line. It's just been a game changer in the city, and it continues to do so.
0: One of the complaints I hear is, or one of the shortfalls of the Canada Line is that the stations aren't big enough to accommodate the sorts of trains that we may eventually need to be running to move as many people who want to ride the line. How are the stations in Richmond? Is there any capacity at all to increase the size of those platforms in order for to accommodate larger trains?
1: Well, the example that I gave about Capstan
0: Capstan.
1: Station is perfect because it was designed for future growth in mind ahead of time.
0: Right.
1: So there's no expansion required. It built the platforms up to the widest amounts, and there'll have to be retrofits on some of the other stations across the line. And I know TransLink is looking at that and forecasting and planning for when that can all take place. And we look forward to that because a lot of our residents really rely on that corridor for commuting and for accessing other parts of the region as well. And it helps everybody too. And it's a really popular transit facility.
0: It's great to see you, Sonali. Thank you so much for taking some time with us. We appreciate it.
1: Absolutely. It was a pleasure.
0: All
1: Thank you,
0: right.
1: Stephen.
0: Good to see you. Sonali Hingorani is the City of Richmond's Manager of Transportation Planning and New Mobility. It is 21 minutes after 6 o'clock on the early edition on CBC Radio 1. We are coming to you live from Richmond this morning. Lisa Christensen is back with traffic and weather.
2: Yeah, still no stalls, no collisions. So that's the good news. Traffic is moving very well throughout the Lower Mainland. We've just got those slow, usual slow spots, Highway 1 westbound. Through Langley and trying to get into Surrey and also starting to get busy. Northbound as you make your way to the Massey Tunnel. And as for weather today, you can expect sunshine, a high of 20, and overnight maybe a few clouds. And Stephen, I think we should mention also, we've been talking a lot about horses and
0: Yes.
2: Minaroo.
0: I did not know this. You just said this when World Report was on.
2: Well, we were commuting here this morning,
0: Yes.
2: and our producer here, Julia
0: Yes.
2: Lipscomb, she looked it up for us. And yes, the word Minaroo comes from a racehorse owned by King Edward VII.
0: Really?
2: Yeah, there's a statue of Minaroo, the horse, in Richmond as well.
0: Okay, let's go find it.
2: Yeah. We'll get some photos.
0: At some point this morning. Well, I was surprised to learn about the whole race, the horse race history of Richmond and two major racetracks for thoroughbred racing here.
2: But on the Lansdowne, you know, like
0: Yeah.
2: the horse. Yeah, it's so horsey. It's just like a horse place.
0: Oh, okay.
2: Yeah.
0: Thank you, Lisa.
2: You're very welcome.
0: The stuff you learn
2: Yeah, you know.
0: When you get out of the studio for a few minutes, boy, who
2: Suddenly
0: knew?
2: The horses are everywhere.
0: Thanks, Lisa. Now, standing by is Amy Bell. She is our roving reporter this morning. She is somewhere around here. And I guess, what are you? Where? Oh, there she is.
3: I'm
0: Hello.
3: Here.
0: Hello, Amy. You're way over there. You're by the CBC tent. Are you checking out the swag over
3: yeah,
0: there?
3: Yeah, I'm checking out all the swag over here. I'm also checking out the Zumba class behind me that's just about to start. I've been told Instructor Danny, very well known in Richmond, people fight over getting into his Zumba classes. So this is going to start up soon. And it's a. Already packed. It's going to be very fun. But obviously, we're here today. We've got our new Richmond Bureau. We've got our reporters Pinky and Steven out here. They're also roving about, talking to everybody, getting to know people. And we are here with Halima from our lovely communications department. They've got their own tent set up. There's swag. There's things you can do. I'm going to let her tell you all about it, Steven. Here's Halima.
4: Hello.
5: Hi, Steven. Okay, so we have a bunch of swag out right now. We have some lunch bags. We have fun stickers, some beeswax, so reusable instead of using saran paper. We have tote bags. We also have two QR code. So one to scan your and share your story with Stephen Chua and Kinky.

0: Wong, our new Richmond Bureau journalist. Mm-hmm. And we also have a scan for a chance to win our amazing prize pack.
1: So many things to do, so many things to win. You can come do, we've got the Zumba going on, we'll have yoga going on later, we've got this whole prize, but most importantly, we've got these two reporters here in Richmond, and they want to hear your story. So you come down to the communications tent, you scan this QR code, and there's just a simple form that you can fill out and let them know what story in Richmond you want them to cover. And we're here for today, but they're going to be here all the time at the New Richmond Bureau, so it is going to be fabulous. But yes, we are here all day today, or all this morning, I should say. I don't want to oversell it. Maybe I will stay
2: Maybe
1: all
2: you
1: day.
2: Will stay all day.
1: I'm going to search for Minoru. That's where I'm going to rove next. So yes, come on down to the Minoru Center for Active Living at 7191 Granville Avenue. We are here until 8:30 this morning, so it's going to be a blast.
2: All right, and I'll let people know, too, there's more than one entrance to this building, because this morning I came in on the parking lot side and didn't see anything, and I was sitting there going, is this it? Is this what's happening? And then I came around to the front where the playing field is,
1: right,
2: and the track and everything. Yeah, we're right by the track and the playing field. You can't miss us. And the lineup for the pool has gone in at 6 o'clock on the nose.
1: Everybody was very well behaved, I should say, but busy.
2: I know. Very organized, extremely organized around here. Amy, thank you so much. We'll talk in just a little bit.
1: You bet.
2: Amy Bell, who will be with us all morning. She's our roving reporter here at the Minoru Center for Active Living in Richmond, which is where we have brought the program this morning. Now, you'll probably notice that we don't have our usual theme song. In fact, we've got, music that is coming from a live DJ here. And that's because DJ U is with us, our house DJ. And if you're here in person, you can take part in the mini dance parties that happen at the top of the hour while World Report is on. We're dancing away here. DJ U, thank you so much for spending a little time with us this morning.
3: Thank you so much. Yeah. Thank you for inviting me.
2: Tell us a little bit about yourself. Tell me where you got started.
3: Yeah, for me, I started around one year ago. So I'm a daytime mortgage broker, but I have a different life at night. So.
2: That is the most Richmond occupation that you could possibly say. Daytime mortgage broker, DJ at night.
3: Yes, that's right. So I love music. Yeah, I learned music when I was young. I was playing flute when I was young. And then I decided to turn into DJ by last year.
2: Yeah. You play classical flute?
3: Yes.
2: Oh, that's right. Amazing.
3: Yeah.
2: And so you've been DJing just for a year then?
3: Yes.
2: Okay.
3: Yes.
2: And how did you pick it up? How have you learned?
3: From my friend.
2: I
3: made a lot of DJ friends. Yeah. And we always play music together. Yeah.
2: Uh-huh.
3: And that's how I learned pretty fast. Yeah.
2: And now tell me a little bit about, do you work nightclubs as well?
3: Yeah, sometimes I was doing my set in the nightclubs. Yeah.
2: Uh-huh.
3: And in downtown Harbor, yeah. And also sometimes in Zodiac, yeah.
2: Okay, and what's Zodiac?
3: Zodiac is the one in Alexandra Road. Yeah.
2: Uh-huh.
3: Yeah. So that one, they have a club site, and we're running a lunch bar every Thursday right now, yeah.
2: Okay.
3: Yes.
2: And do you have a particular style, a particular genre of music that you like to do? Is it how would you describe that?
3: Yeah, I play Afro house, Latin house, and melodic house, yeah.
2: And where did the love for that come from?
3: Yeah, because there are quite a few DJs I like, yeah.
2: Okay. And,
3: yeah.
2: How would you describe Richmond's nightlife overall?
3: Nightlife, I think it's getting better and better.
2: Yeah.
3: Yeah. Since right now we're also running our own event.
2: Yeah.
3: The music event is starting in Zodiac every Thursday night from 9 to 2. Yeah.
2: Uh-huh.
3: Yeah. So.
2: So if you're a young person in Richmond, you want to go out dance, you want to hear some music, Zodiac is the place to go. Where else would you go?
3: That's right. Yeah. Yeah.
2: Is there any place else you would go?
3: Sometimes in some KTV, karaoke. Yeah.
2: Oh, is karaoke as well?
3: Yeah. But
2: that would be a good time.
3: Yeah,
2: all right. What you're doing, I guess, is not just providing that. You're providing an outlet for people. I mean, are there a lot of young people looking for something to do?
3: Yes, that's right. So we want to, not only for young people, for some professionals like me as well.
2: Yeah.
3: So we have daytime job, and if you want to take some time for some relax.
2: All right.
3: Later on, and we want to offer the people a place to go in Richmond.
2: Yeah. All right. Why don't you play us a little something to take us up to the bottom of the hour and to put underneath our traffic right now?
3: Yeah, of course.
2: All right.
3: Of course.
2: Thank you so much.
3: Yeah, thank you. Okay.
2: That's DJ U, who is with us all morning here on the early edition. Oh, and he's brought a fog machine as well. That's what that was. That hissing noise was a fog machine. I don't know, daytime fog machine. Hey, why not? We make our own fog. Lisa Christensen, how are we doing out there? Your mic. You might want to pull that over. There you go.
1: Okay. How about this? Does that work better?
2: That works way better.
1: Okay. Yeah. Again, looking pretty great out there. Just the busy spots. No stalls. No collisions. Lots of sunshine today. So, you know, it's not looking too bad. We will see a little bit rain tomorrow, perhaps. But let's not even think about that. I don't even know why I said it. Just forget it. It's going to be sunny today. There you go.
2: All right. Lisa, thank you so much. Coming up in the next half hour, the city of Richmond has a lot of advantages when it comes to doing business. Also, lots of inherent challenges, though. And we are going to speak with the CEO of the Richmond Chamber of Commerce. That is coming up. We are live at the Minoru Center for Active Living in Richmond, 7191 Granville Avenue. Come on down and see us this morning. We are going to be here until 8:30 with the early edition live. Right now, it's 6:30. Time for the CBC Local News with Drew Karakas.
4: Good morning. It's 14 degrees and mostly cloudy in Vancouver. A huge fire at a construction site in Penticton is now under control after burning for most of the night. Local officials say it started at about 10:30 last night and the flames were visible across most of the Okanagan city. Julius Bloomfield is the mayor of Penticton.
5: The building is completely destroyed. There was a house that was severely burnt next to it and another one that has been damaged. There were about 12 homes evacuated.
4: There are no reports of any injuries. The cause of that fire is still under investigation. A senior in Mission has been living in a hospital for the past month after he was displaced by a fire. The man's family says he's stuck waiting for long-term care housing. The CBC's Benit Braich has more.
6: Dad continues to be passed over for these spots.
7: Carl Jameson is hoping his 82-year-old father, Ed, can find long-term care housing soon. In March, a large fire tore through Chartwell, an independent living retirement home in Mission. 142 residents were displaced. Carl says his dad was moved to another facility before being transferred to the hospital. He says his father has qualified for long-term care, has complex needs, uses a small power chair, and has a history of smoking. But he says Ed has been at the Mission Hospital for a month.
6: He's literally taking a bed that somebody else needs much more than him.
7: BC Health Minister Josie Osborne reassures efforts are in the works.
8: It isn't just a first come, first served, first on the list, first off the list, but assessing a person's need and condition. And I know that Fraser Health in this case will continue to do everything they can to support him.
7: Fraser Health gave no timeline. A recent report from the BC Seniors Advocate found the number of people waiting for publicly funded long-term care has tripled since 2016. Benit Braich, CBC News, Abbotsford.
4: The plan to reopen an overdose prevention site in downtown Vancouver is on hold. The BC Health Minister says the project will not proceed at this time. There's been considerable opposition to the OPS in the 900 block of Helmkin Street from the city's mayor and others in the neighborhood. Harm reduction advocate Guy Felicella believes the decision is short-sighted.
9: We could see more people with brain injuries, we could see more overdose deaths, we could see more public consumption. Having it pushed back to a later date doesn't change anything that's happening in the area.
4: The downtown OPS was initially on Seymour Street and later moved to Howe Street, but closed earlier this year. The BC government is on the hook for hundreds of thousands of dollars in back pay for reinstated Greater Victoria School Board trustees. BC's Education Minister disclosed the figures yesterday. Jonna Bailan has more from Victoria.
10: I can share now that the cost will be just over $419,000.
11: BC's Education Minister Lisa Baer says that includes back pay for the reinstated trustees and the contract for independent advisor Kevin Godden. But it still doesn't include the trustees' legal costs.
10: We were working towards a different direction, but there was a significant error made and we had to take action to rectify that.
11: Earlier this week, the province conceded a court case over firing the trustees last year, and agreed to reinstate them and foot their legal bills. It followed text messages shared in court that suggested inappropriate contact between a senior ministry official and a Victoria police officer over a disputed safety plan involving police and schools. Bear said the ministry will assume the costs and no funds will be taken out of the district's budget. She still wouldn't say whether anyone will be fired over the issue, but that the ministry is open to an independent investigation. Jonna Bailon, CBC News. Victoria.
4: The Canadian Federation of Independent Business would like the provincial government to

0: eliminate its tax on small businesses by 2030. It says it could help those struggling through challenging economic times. Arden McLeod reports.
1: The Canadian Federation of Independent Business says many members feel eliminating the small business tax should be top priority. It adds other provinces are already going in this direction. But Jen Riley with the BC Chamber of Commerce says layers of issues challenge small business owners.
2: The addition of PST on professional services, which came out at budget 2026 this year, is likely what is the loudest right now from the small businesses that we have in our membership.
1: Mario Sumet with local business The Cleaning Co-op says eliminating the small business tax carries its own risks.
3: I'm much more skeptical that it's in the interest of the public, right? Especially because of the fiscal situation the province is in and the fact that that revenue has to come from somewhere.
1: He adds commercial rents are often the biggest hurdle to operate a small business. In a statement, the province says its tax is among the lowest in Canada. It points to the previous tax reduction and other measures aimed at helping businesses grow. Arden McLeod, CBC News, Vancouver.
0: The BC Conservation Officer Service is warning people to watch out for aggressive deer, especially when they're out walking dogs. Chris Ford with the COS says female deer are likely trying to protect their fawns.
4: The majority of these reports have involved the dog and the female deer perceiving the dog as a threat to their fawn. Deer do not recognize a domestic dog as a pet, and that some may not even be a threat. But for this reason, we highly recommend that all dogs are kept on leash and under control at all times.
0: Ford says deer behaving aggressively is not uncommon at this time of year. 6:35 now, and that's the CBC Local News.
5: Well, thank you, Drew. Drew Karakas in the CBC Vancouver newsroom, and a very good Thursday morning to you. It is the 28th of May. This is the early edition on CBC Radio 1. And if things sound just a little bit different this morning, it's because we have taken the program live to the city of Richmond this morning. We're at the Minoru Center for Active Living. Lots going on here in the city of Richmond, including, changes in the economy. And coming up, we're going to hear from the CEO of the Richmond Chamber of Commerce about doing business here as well. And the city, much like the region, is gearing up for the FIFA World Cup. Also, lots of good soccer playing that goes on around here. It's homegrown. We're going to speak with Richmond United. More of that to come your way as well. We were talking a little bit a moment ago, Lisa Christensen, about Minoru, the horse, and how Minoru Park is essentially where we are right now. We're at the Minoru Center for Active Living. Someone on Blue Sky sent me, it said, last day at Lansdowne Park. This is a poster from a long time ago. Last day at Lansdowne Park tomorrow, post time, 2:30 p.m., 10 horse races, including the $5,000 BC Premier's Championship. So there, and somebody named Johnny Longdon was here. I guess he's a jockey.
6: That sounds right.
5: A horse driver?
6: Is that
5: what they call them?
6: I think jockey is probably the word we should be going with, but yeah, but, you know, our horse, Minoru, time ago, 1900s.
5: Okay. Well, so, somebody tells me that maybe our next guest will have more to say about this, actually. And we know. Would you like to tell us about traffic and weather?
6: Yes, absolutely. Really busy out there this morning. We're seeing big slowdowns on Highway 1 through Langley. And then as you approach the Portman Bridge, and then a real slow go all the way Highway 1 westbound through the Burnaby Lake stretch and all the way getting into Vancouver. Really picking up northbound at the Massey Tunnel as well. And you'll find quite a bit of slowdowns on the Maryhill Bypass. Had some construction earlier this week. And as for weather, it'll be a pretty sunny day, a high of 20 degrees, overnight around 13. And then tomorrow, possibly a few showers, but, you know, back to some sun and cloud on the weekend.
5: All right, Lisa, thank you so much. It's 22 minutes before 7 o'clock. You're listening to the early edition on CBC Radio 1. And as I said, if we sound a little bit different, it's because we're coming to you live from the city of Richmond and the Minoru Center for Active Living this morning. We're right outside, so come on by. Stop by, and we're going to be here until 8:30 this morning. Now, Richmond, of course, we're talking about it as the city that moves, and that means in a lot of different ways. One of the major movers in Richmond is the city's business community. It's got a, diverse number of industries at play here, but they're not immune to the current global economic pressures. In fact, Richmond experiences those pressures in its own unique way. And for more on this, we're joined now by the president and CEO of the Richmond Chamber of Commerce. Shayna Furlong is with us this morning. Good morning to you, Shayna.
7: Thanks so much for having me, Stephen, and welcome to Richmond.
5: Thank you very much for having us. We appreciate it. Just give us an idea of the range of industries that we find here in Richmond.
7: Oh, Richmond has a tremendously diverse business sector. I think a lot of people from outside of Richmond think of our amazing food, our hotel options. But beyond that, we have actually quite a

0: few advanced manufacturers. Food processing is huge in Richmond. We have, in addition to our farmland, which is 39% of Richmond's landmass, a lot of the blueberries you buy in stores, no matter where you are in the region, are coming from Richmond, and cranberries as well. We have a lot of food processors. So one of my favorite products locally is called Millsy. It's like a nut cheese and nut spread. Mm-hmm. That's manufactured right here in Richmond. Nature's Path and K-Pasa are headquartered here in Richmond. So it's a really interesting sector. But, you know, beyond what we're eating and where we're staying, we have some advanced manufacturing, including in the mining industry, technology and biotech. And, you know, looking at maybe the future of energy, fusion genomics, which are the bleeding edge leaders worldwide in commercializing fusion technology for power generation, are doing that here in Richmond.
1: Wow. And there's, I guess, as I said, you've been susceptible to the same economic pressure that we're seeing elsewhere. When it comes to tariff and trade negotiations, are there specific challenges that are facing businesses in Richmond or sectors in Richmond?
0: Absolutely. So I think Canada-wide, we've seen this real challenge with the uncertainty in the trade relationship with the U.S., the tariffs that were going on and off. And, you know, for the most part, businesses in Richmond who are affected by these have taken steps to become compliant under CUSMA. But where Richmond is a little bit more insulated from the U.S. is that, you know, in Ontario, where 80% of their trade, their exports are going down to the States, in British Columbia, it's about 54%. So we have a little bit more diversity in our economies. And especially in Richmond, where, you know, only 35% of our residents were born in Canada, we have a lot of newcomers in this community. Many of those are, you know, originally from Asian countries. Yeah. They speak the languages, and it's a great first point of contact. So whether it's China, Hong Kong, or Southeast Asia, our businesses are, I think, more diverse in their export markets and their import markets than we're seeing in other communities. Now, where we have seen unique challenges, I think in the past couple of years, we saw a real struggle for seafood exporters. Seafood is, you know, Dungeness crab was the number one export product coming out of YVR air cargo.
1: Wow.
0: We send a lot of Dungeness crab to China specifically. And when they imposed those counter tariffs on Canadian seafood, I think we heard a lot of news stories about Atlantic lobster. Oh, Dungeness crab was bottoming out. So we've seen a great benefit coming from the rapprochement with China.
1: Okay, well, that's good to know. And when it comes to, weathering the instability, as you said, I mean, the Asia-Pacific connection is a big part, a big advantage for Richmond as well, because how active is that relationship and how active are you as a Chamber of Commerce in promoting that relationship?
0: Oh, that's a great question, Stephen. Thank you. I think we are the only Chamber of Commerce in Canada that does any events bilingually in Mandarin and English. So we do at least three events a year in Mandarin and English. Those are led by our Canada Asia Network Committee. But that's really to serve like our tremendously diverse population. And, you know, through conversations with the Hong Kong Economic and Trade Office and our businesses who are generating these opportunities, bringing them to the chamber, and we're helping to make those connections locally. It's pretty often that a delegation will come in or somebody will say, I've got this client, they're looking to invest in Richmond, they're looking to meet Richmond suppliers who are able to help them with this service, or this product. And we're really happy to make those connections. And I think that's what chambers do. We're conveners.
1: So when you see Prime Minister Mark Carney and other federal ministers on trade missions, you know, to China, that's got to be encouraging because that comes right back here.
0: It's absolutely huge. I think we were struggling in Richmond specifically with those, you know, geopolitical trade tensions, geopolitical tensions, and seeing that softening of relationships is huge, not just for Richmond residents who have connections and families in China and India, but also for our businesses.
1: There's a big industrial base here in Richmond, but do you have enough industrial land to support everything that you would like to see happening here? Because, you know, we know off the highway is where we see the industrial parks and the industrial buildings, but do you have what you need as far as industrial land goes?
0: Yeah, so Richmond is hitting above its weight in certain ways in terms of industrial land. So we have more built industrial space in Richmond than we do in any other community in Metro Vancouver. So it's about 38.5 million square feet, I believe.

0: Eve.
1: Oh, wow.
0: Which is fantastic. Richmond is also unique in some ways, though, because we allow for recreational use of industrial land here. So the badminton courts you might attend here in Richmond, or volleyball courts, which are fantastic, those are actually on industrial land. Of course, it's not really an industrial use. So Richmond is unique in that way. And one of our challenges is that we have a lot of fantastic businesses who locate in Richmond because we've got a great workforce. Yeah. We've got great proximity to the port, the airport. They're building their manufacturing facilities here, their warehousing facilities here. And once they reach a certain point, they don't have enough space to do that in a campus environment. So I've got a few members who are manufacturers who have built their business from something very small to now hundreds of employees. And because they really want to stay in Richmond, they have multiple locations. So they have four or five sites that their goods and their people need to travel between because there's no space large enough for them to build a campus. It's a challenge because some of the economic development agencies in other parts of Canada or the United States are really good at reaching out to businesses and saying, we have tons of land and please come here.
1: And so what do you need in order to for that to change?
0: More
1: land, I guess.
0: Yeah, it's tough to say. Richmond is an island, so there's no more land. Yeah. The land is the land. But the city has done some really good work in intensification of industrial land. Here in Richmond, you can have a two-story industrial facility. So I think there are some innovations being made. We could really use some improved transportation around industrial land, especially out to East Richmond and around Miller Island, Mitchell Island. But it's a challenge without an easy solution because we're not creating new land. And, you know, we have some precious things in Richmond, including the agricultural land reserve, which a lot of folks are wanting to look to that land. But that is a very difficult conversation to have here in Richmond.
1: Yeah. Shayna, thanks so much for taking some time with us. We appreciate it.
0: Thank you so much, Stephen. I really appreciate it. Can I give a quick plug before I go?
1: Absolutely.
0: All right. Our Business Excellence Awards are open now. We have 11 categories, and we want to celebrate Richmond businesses doing excellent things. There is information on our website at richmondchamber.ca. Nominations are open now, and they close at the end of August.
1: Aren't you an awesome CEO of a Chamber of Commerce? Thank you so much, Shayna.
0: Thank you.
1: Appreciate it. Shayna Furlong, President and CEO of the Richmond Chamber of Commerce. It is 13 minutes before 7 o'clock on the early edition on CBC Radio 1. And Lisa Christensen is back with your traffic and weather.
2: Yeah. Sorry, I'm laughing because I forgot to put my microphone, but now I'm good. Mike, thank you. still looking just mostly busy out there on our major routes, but it's really nice to not have to report any stalls or collisions, but I guess it is still quite early on the rush hour. We are still dealing with lots of traffic at the Alex Fraser Bridge, Portman Bridge, and even Highway 1 westbound heading into Vancouver. And weather-wise, lots of sunshine, maybe, you know, a little cloudy throughout the day, a high of 20. And we're also going to see some showers possibly tomorrow, but also some sun and clouds. And just quickly, Stephen, I was going to tell you we did receive a text.
1: Yes.
2: From someone who wish they could visit us today because they're not far away, but they can't. They grew up in Richmond. And my favorite part of the text is my little sister drove her little car into one of the smaller ditches. Stinky. Had to be cleaned off. So I have a feeling if we asked people in Richmond, they'd all have some kind of ditch story.
1: We heard that early on. Yes. That people tend to find their way into a ditch in the olden days, one way or another.
2: Exactly.
1: All right. Lisa, thank you so much. Now, Amy Bell is standing by, and Amy has taken on the role of roving reporter around here this morning.
3: I'm allowed to move around today.
1: Yes, you can. You can move anywhere you want, as long as you remain in microphone range. tell me what you're doing right now.
3: Well, enjoying the atmosphere from the Zumba class. I don't know if you could hear, but they are pumping the tunes.
1: I can see them. They're just down the stairs
3: down the plaza. Our own CBC reporter here in Richmond, Stephen Chua, doing the moves. He's in it to win it. It's looking great. But, you know, we're talking about how such a multicultural city that Richmond is, and it is growing and changing. And we found a lovely individual that came down to watch today, Massey. And he has such a unique story. So I want you to meet Massey. Hello.
4: Hi, good morning, everyone. I'm happy to be here.
3: And tell us what you've done. You've helped so many people to learn to speak English, I understand.
4: Yes, it's a family project.

0: that we have taken for the past 10 years almost. We want to give back to Canada. We came as an immigrant to Canada in 1983. I was from Manitoba, and I know what the newcomers go through. Which they don't have the speaking English capability. So I'm here to facilitate their coming and help them to integrate themselves with the life of a new country.
1: And how many people would you say that you've helped sort of get their feet on the ground here and learn to speak the language?
0: Yes, when I say the numbers means not, numbers means people who have come sometimes repeatedly. So for now, as of 26th of this month, I've had 8,676 people attendees in my classes.
1: That is incredible. And Stephen, you're going to love this because CPC is part of that process.
0: Yes, absolutely. When I talk to my people who come to learn English, I ask them to listen to radio particularly, because TV, you can see, you don't have to really, you see what's happening on the screen. Whereas radio, it makes you to think and also helps you grasp the English words. So I say, you know what, just even if you don't understand them, just let the radio run in your kitchen all day long. And there is CBC is the only station that I know that there is no commercial. And there is always conversation between individuals, news, and all the things. So this kind of pro radio program would help newcomers to be more comfortable and also practice their English in one sense.
1: Wonderful. I'm so happy for the work that you do. And I think that's just one of the stories that we're going to hear while we're here in Richmond today. And that is the whole point. So come down and join us, the show at the Minru Center for Active Living at 7191 Granville Avenue. We'll be here until 8:30. And we just want to hear everybody's stories.
2: That's amazing. We better not talk wrong from now on.
1: We've got a big responsibility.
2: I had no
1: now.
2: Idea that we were models of how to learn English. Oh boy.
1: What an honor.
2: Are you folks in trouble? Let me tell you. Thank you so much. It's great to meet you. Thank you, Amy. We are here, as Amy just said, at the Minru Center for Active Living, and Richmond Moves is what we're calling this program, and such an active community in so many ways. Lots of great organizations that promote sports in this community, and with the FIFA World Cup coming, we wanted to turn our focus to soccer. Now, Richmond United is one of the local soccer clubs. They have had a stellar season, and to talk more about that, we're joined by Richmond United Football Club's technical director, David Thornburn, is with us. Good morning to you, David.
3: Thanks for having us, Stephen.
2: And Justin Fong is here as well, a U14 player. Hi, Justin.
4: Hi, thanks for having me.
2: Thank you both for being here. David, we've come to the end of the season. How'd it go?
3: Went very well so far. You know, it was a culmination of the fall winter program where the teams play off for the Coastal Cup.
2: Uh-huh.
3: So we're very successful there. We had four finalists and three winners in the Coastal Cup. And five teams qualified for the provincials, which is excellent for a small club. From Richmond. Very good.
2: That's amazing. And to what do you attribute the success?
3: It's just hard work, organization, and the dedication of the players. You know, it's a good program, quality training, quality facilities, and a lot of planning, and it's very well organized.
2: I mean, we're looking at a pretty great turf field here right now. How many turf fields have you got in Richmond? Have you got a lot?
3: Yeah. The fair play to the city. They have done a lot of forward planning in the past, the population growth. We've got Hugh Boyd out at King George. We also have Minoru. So I think they've got great facilities and mm-hmm. adequate for what we do. It's fantastic. I worked in Toronto for a long time.
2: Yeah.
3: And Whitby and the facilities here are second to none, to be honest. Very good.
2: That's good to hear. Now, Justin, for you, how did you get started in soccer?
4: So I started off playing many sports, but my friends told me to play soccer at school. So I thought it was very fun. So I asked my parents, could I get into a club? And after my first training with the club, I really enjoyed it. So I figured I'll just continue with this.
2: And what position do you play currently?
4: Center defensive mid.
2: Oh, and how do you like that? Why do you like that position?
4: I love being in the middle of the field. Always getting the ball. I get to control what my teammates do because I'm right there. I can see everything.
2: Uh-huh. Now, you have got to be excited about the World Cup coming to Vancouver, of course, hosting seven games over the next, in June and July. I don't think you did.

0: Did you manage to score tickets to anything?
1: Not sure yet. Still waiting on that.
0: Oh, are you still waiting?
1: Yeah.
0: Oh, my goodness. That's, what does that mean to you to have, I mean, as a young soccer player, to have the World Cup in town?
1: I mean, it's great. Like, you get all your favorite players. They're all probably playing in front of you. And the vibe is just, it's great. Because as a young soccer player, all those players you watch on TV, it's a dream just to see them in person.
0: And you've also worked as a scout. I mean, you've brought to, or David, rather, I'm sorry. David, you've worked as a scout, and you brought local players here from Europe. Tell me about that.
2: Well, Alistair Johnson, who plays with Canada.
0: Yeah.
2: I was his coach in Aurora way back. There's a young boy here. His name's Liam Fraser.
0: Uh-huh.
2: I came here in 2006. I was the overseas manager for Glasgow Rangers when they were very successful at that point. And I think it was Mark McQueen, who was the technical director, and a guy called Ajit Briak introduced me to a young boy called Liam Fraser. So I looked at him, took him back to Scotland, to Glasgow Rangers. When he came back, everybody was excited about it. He was only 10 years of age, and he played for a week with the Rangers under 12s and 13s.
0: Oh my gosh.
2: So he's went on to have a stellar career. He's currently playing with Reading Football Club in England.
0: Yeah.
2: And I think he's been capped 20, 30 times for Canada. So he's doing really well. I've taken a few players, but mostly from Toronto. Cale Loughran, who's playing with Partick Thistle in the playoffs there. Dion Ducaire, who plays with TFC, to name a few. It's quite a few boys. I've taken players to Chelsea. Daniel Milton, from Scarborough.
0: Yeah.
2: Ajax, actually, who went on to play with Blackpool in the Premier League as an under 21. Ty Smith, I took him to Leicester City. So I've taken lots of Canadian boys.
0: Yeah.
2: They are there. It's just a case of finding them.
0: Yeah, well, you've had a life in soccer, obviously.
2: Yes, yes.
0: I mean, this. So what does it mean to you to see the popularity of the sport increase the way it has, especially here in Metro Vancouver with, you know, now the Vancouver Rise, you've got the Whitecaps, you've got MLS soccer, and you've got young people like Justin who are just, you know, up-and-comers everywhere.
2: Well, that's the key. That when I first came here with Glasgow Rangers, again, overseas manager, that was 2005. The change is unbelievable. I never thought it would happen as quickly. But to have League One for male and female is a pathway. To have the CPL was massive, and then to have the three Canadian teams. But I still think you're still up against it because, for example, in Glasgow, there's over 25 teams, professional and semi-professional, another 30 within a 25 to 30 mile radius. So the pathway there is a lot easier to get into, right? Where over here, it's very difficult for kids in BC, especially in Macy Penticton and Kanaloops and that stuff, to get spotted.
0: And Justin, for you, where do you see yourself going in soccer?
1: Well, I hope to continue playing the sport for as long as I can. If that doesn't mean professional, at least with my friends.
0: Yeah.
1: Yeah.
0: And Team Canada all the way for the upcoming World Cup? Or who are you rooting for?
1: It's got to be Canada. Yeah.
0: And I'm
2: rooting for Canada. It's going to be tough. Every game, there's no easy games.
0: No, I know that's true.
2: It's going to be tough as well. It's a tough group, Bosnia-Herzegovina, Switzerland. But I think they can get out of the group, and that would be a massive achievement for Canadian football.
0: So great to meet both of you. Thank you so much for taking the time. Appreciate it.
2: Stephen, can I just plug the club quickly?
0: Very quickly, because we're almost out of time.
2: If you're looking to play soccer, RUFC, registration's open for the fall, winter, and all the summer camps. So it's rufc.ca.
0: All right.
2: Thanks, Stephen.
0: Excellent recruiting job.
2: Cheers.
0: Justin, thank you very much.
1: Thank you.
0: Appreciate it. David Thornburn, Richmond United Football Club's technical director. Justin Fong, U14 player with the club now. Drew Karakas is here with some local news headlines.
3: Stephen, there are no reports of any injuries after a huge fire in Penticton overnight. It destroyed a building under construction, and at the height of the blaze, the flames were visible across most of that city. A new report on alcohol use in BC is calling for the introduction of warning labels, as well as a new provincial strategy. BC's provincial health officer says alcohol consumption in BC is higher than the national average, and that can increase health risks. More local and regional news coming up at 7:30. Lisa Christensen has an update on the roads.
4: Yeah, we have one problem on the go. It's a stall, Highway 1 westbound, just before 2.

0: Troy, a legend.
1: Investors weren't thrilled either. Ferrari shares fell more than 8% in Milan after the launch this week.
2: In my opinion, it's a disaster.
1: That's Ferrari fan Davide Giacchetti from Florence, who says the Luce Electric looks like a common car from China or Japan.
2: It's like
1: Not everyone's groaning. Ferrari Formula One race car drivers Lewis Hamilton and Charles Leclerc seem to enjoy taking it for a spin. Megan Williams, CBC News, Rome.
3: And that is the latest national and international news from World Report. I'm John Northcott. This is CBC News.

0: Well, good Thursday morning to you. I'm Stephen Quinn, and this is a very special broadcast of the early edition on CBC Radio 1. We are live here in the city of Richmond at the Minoru Center for Active Living. The theme of the show this morning is Richmond Moves. We have been here since 5:30 this morning. We'll be with you until 8:30 live at the Minoru Center for Active Living. So come on down and join us. We're at 7191 Granville Avenue in Richmond. We've got Zumba. We've got yoga happening. We've got all kinds of things going on down here. Coming up in this half hour, we are going to talk about Richmond's food scene. You can't talk about Richmond without talking about the food scene. And you can get all kinds of cuisines at different hours of the day or night here. If there's something trending, if there's something big online, you'll probably find it in Richmond. And coming up, we're going to speak with food writer Lee Mann about what makes this city a food lover's paradise. That and much more coming your way in this half hour. Lisa Christensen is here right now with an update on the roads and the weather for you. How are you doing over there?
1: Great.
0: Not a bad morning at all here, huh?
1: No, it's very refreshing. Usually I don't, you know, go out and do things, you know that. Like a dog walk and then home. So it's really nice to be around active people.
0: There you go. Yeah, there you go.
1: To feel their energy coming toward me.
0: Okay.
1: Yeah, so.
0: That's nice. Excellent. How are we doing out there?
1: We have two problems on the go, one causing quite a lot of delays. Highway 1 westbound in Langley, there's a stalled truck there just before 264. The right lane is blocked, and we also have a collision in Surrey, 144th Street north of 60th Avenue, and northbound traffic is being detoured. So try to avoid that spot if you can. Otherwise, quite busy out there on all our major routes, and lots of sunshine today, a high of 20 degrees, and overnight a few clouds roll in and 30% chance of showers. Right now, it's 14 degrees here in Richmond.
0: All right, Lisa, thank you so much. And Drew Carrick is standing by with some local news headlines.
2: The planned move of an overdose prevention site to Helmkin Street in downtown Vancouver is on hold. The OPS has faced considerable opposition from Vancouver Mayor as well as local businesses. An overnight fire in Penticton has destroyed a long-term care facility that was under construction. The heat was so intense it caused extensive damage to a nearby home. And a new report on alcohol use in BC recommends the introduction of warning labels on liquor store shelves and in bars. More local news coming up at 7:30.
0: Very good. Thank you, Drew. Drew Carrick is in the CBC Vancouver newsroom. It is 12 minutes after 7 o'clock. You're listening to the early edition on CBC Radio 1. If you're just tuning in, if we sound just a little bit different this morning, it's because we are coming to you live from just outside the Minoru Center for Active Living. I can tell you, this early in the morning, as I said, 12 minutes after 7 o'clock, we've got lots of people running around the track here. There's a turf field. Looks like yoga about to start on the turf field. Amy Bell is out there somewhere. She's our roving reporter this morning.
3: I'm right here. Oh. I'm up on the field.
0: Oh, there you are. Okay, I see you now. Right in front of the yoga class. Tell me what's going on over there.
3: Well, they're all just setting up their mats, getting set to go. But until they get the okay from their instructor, they have to wait. And she's going to talk to us. So a little bit longer for everybody to get limber and get into a downward dog. We also do have a dog that's joined the yoga class today. Incredibly adorable. Kelly McCann is leading this bunch, though, in the yoga, and she has agreed to talk to us. You've been a yoga instructor for quite some time.
4: I have. I've been an instructor for about 20 years. I'm an instructor for BCRPA, British Columbia Parks and Recreation Association. I'm a yoga leader. I'm a supervisor of yoga leaders across the province as well.
3: And when you're doing a class like this here in Richmond, it's beautiful, it's outside, and I'm noticing you're getting a lot of different people. Tell me about sort of the appeal of yoga.
4: Yoga is a universal exercise.

0: that anybody and any age, any demographic can do. It is great because it's a step in, step out. You can progress your exercise. You can modify your exercise. It's a wonderful opportunity just to connect the mind and body.
1: And we know, you know, today Richmond is the city that moves, and everybody's, you know, striving to maintain that. What are some of the best ways and sort of the benefits of yoga that people can sort of bring it into their lives to keep themselves limber and to keep themselves moving?
0: Absolutely. Richmond offers a wide variety of physical activities, including many, many yoga classes across the community centers. Yoga is an excellent opportunity to connect your mind, your body, and your breath, to integrate into your everyday life and well-being.
1: I love that. And you've got a crowd waiting for you, so I will let you get back to that and enjoy and get limber. I'm not going to join because nobody needs to see that this early in the morning, but thanks for talking to us, Kelly. That's Kelly McCann. She is a yoga instructor running a class here for us this morning. And of course, please move in Richmond. So many things to do. The Zumba class just wrapped up here. We're going to be out and talking to some...
2: We're losing Amy's microphone.
1: Maybe I was moving too far away. I'll have to rove a little closer. Come on down to 7191 Granville Avenue at the Minoru Center for Active Living, because we're going to be here until 8:30 just roving around and meeting people.
2: Amy, thank you so much. Are you not going to participate in the yoga there?
1: No, I am not.
2: Oh, okay. I find that a little surprising.
1: Will I participate in yoga anywhere? Also, probably not.
2: Probably not. Boy, you have rules. Like, between that and the grouse grind, you know?
1: But you know what? For everybody that enjoys it, I salute you. It's wonderful. It's impressive. I love to watch.
2: And there's something about outdoor yoga with the sun coming up way it is as well.
1: This would be it.
2: If you were going to do yoga, these would
1: be
2: the perfect circumstances.
1: But alas, I must rove away.
2: Okay, rove on, my friend, rove on. Amy Bell, our roving reporter here at the Minoru Center for Active Living in Richmond. We are in Richmond this morning, and come on down and see us. We are at the Minoru Center for Active Living, which is at 7191 Granville Avenue in Richmond. We're right beside the track and the field, and hey, maybe that's where track and field comes from. And the yoga mats are set up, and the yoga's about to begin. In the meantime, DJ U has been with us all morning supplying the music here, so let's hear a little bit of music while people get their mats rolled out and get started for the yoga class. Take it away, DJ U.

0: Very nice. That is DJ Robert Yu with us this morning. Who's supplying the tunes, the beats? Give it up. DJ Robert Yu. Got one lone dancer over there who's very much getting into this. In the orange jacket over there. Good on you. Early morning dancing. Also an early morning fog machine here, which is just a little weird. Lisa Christensen is back with your traffic and weather.
1: So just a little, because sort of this is what it's like in Studio 10. Very similar, actually.
0: Yeah, exactly.
1: Fog lights.
0: Yeah, DJ
1: yeah.
0: Fog lights. DJ, yeah, exactly.
1: Yeah, that spinning disco ball. Actually, we did have one of those for a while.
0: A very small one, yes.
1: Yes. We do have a couple of problems on the go. A collision 144th in Surrey, north of 60th Avenue, and also causing big delays. Highway 1 westbound in Langley before 264th. There is a stop.

0: variety. It's like no other place in the world. It's all right here in the Lower Mainland. And to give us a taste of how Richmond became a place that delights the palate, we're joined by Lee Mann. He's a Chinese Restaurant Awards judge and Vancouver Magazine contributor. Lee, good morning to you.
1: Good morning, good morning.
0: Thanks so much for being with us. Tell me a little bit, you have been covering the food scene in these parts for a while. What is it about Richmond's food scene, do you think, that continues to attract just so much attention?
1: I think it really starts with its geography, the ingredients, the farm fresh vegetables that are grown in the Fraser Valley, the poultry that's in the Fraser Valley, the fishing that's just offshore. That all really comes together if you're into kind of real farm fresh cooking. Mm-hmm. Chinese food is really built on those ideas that, you know, ingredient comes first. And because of that, I mean, especially Chinese food in Richmond, it's considered one of the best in the world. It's amazing, the variety and the depth of Chinese food that we get here.
0: Well, and that's it. I mean, how many sort of different Chinese cuisines are we talking about in Richmond?
1: You know, it's amazing. You know, everyone talks about Eat Street, the whole Golden Village area. You could basically walk from one end of China to the other end of China just eating food. There is Cantonese, there's Hong Kong Cantonese, there's Sichuan, there's Xi'an food, there's Nanjing food. It's amazing, just the variety, both in terms of pricing, depth of quality. Depth of quality is always amazingly strong, but you can be very casual or very formal in Richmond.
0: And when you talk about local ingredients, I mean, how much are local chefs, especially when it comes to Chinese cooking, how much are they using local stuff?
1: Oh my gosh, I mean, right now, spot prawn season, Every Chinese restaurant is all about those spot prawns. And what's amazing is you see a lot of these local chefs use local ingredients, I mean, the Chinese chefs, and they kind of create this kind of new subgenre of Chinese food in Vancouver, very BC specific. So Dungeness crab, ling cod is a really big ingredient in a lot of these Chinese restaurants. King crab feasts were started by Sun Siwa in Richmond.
0: Yes.
1: You know, and now that's like been exported all around the world. The ingredients come first. I mean, we grow or raise specific Chinese breeds of poultry. I've never seen that anywhere else, you know. The ducks that are raised in the Fraser Valley, they're used by the thousands. And that goes all the way back to when Chinatown and, you know, those Chinese barbecue meats. So it's all about those local ingredients.
0: Now, some time-tested restaurants, you just mentioned one of them, Sun Siwa, of course, which is very, very well known, not just here in Richmond, but in Vancouver as well.
1: Yeah.
0: What are the other sort of timeless restaurants of Richmond that have just been, you know, had that staying power?
1: I mean, an interesting one is Bamboo Grove. I think it might be the oldest restaurant in Richmond. It's been around forever. And when I was a kid, many moons ago, my parents would drop by and it's like a chop suey house. And now it is the most hidden secret farmhouse table dining in Richmond. I mean, in Vancouver. It's a real super hidden little place. And they have this dish of local gailan, and they kind of look at you like, are you going to appreciate this? And they only have one of those a night. They go through all the boxes of gailan. They pick the best pieces. They trim them perfectly. And if he can tell that you're not going to appreciate it, he's not going to let you order it.
0: Really?
1: Yeah. Yeah.
0: And what do they do with it exactly that makes it so great?
1: It's the quality of the trim. So the stem, if you look at a plate of gailan, every piece should be stem and leaf, stem and leaf, stem and leaf, right? And so you're picking through the best. And they just do a simple stir fry. And if you don't appreciate a simple stir fry, they're like, maybe not for you, you know, kind of thing. So it's really awesome.
0: And so where that's the traditional stuff, where are you seeing real innovation then in food in Richmond?
1: You know, it's really attracting a lot of attention. I mean, it's not even a hidden thing anymore. But Ban Lao in Steveston is so ambitious with what they're doing with the Thai food. It's amazing. It's I think it's gunning for a Michelin star, and it really does deserve one. It's intricate. The chef owner brings in rice from Thailand from their own farm. It's intricate. It's balanced. It's delicate. It's really amazing to me.
0: And is there a kind of Eat Street in Richmond? I mean, is there a particular street? Like, if you wanted to to, you know, take it all in, where would you go if you had, you know, a few hours in Richmond?
1: Oh, gosh. Well.

0: you need a few stomachs. I mean, you can tell. So, I mean, I would go down Alexandra. It's very walk friendly.
1: Yeah.
0: And so from one end, you have Shanghainese food at Long's Noodle House. And at the very other side of it is Sunset Wild. We were talking about it. But as you go down that street, there are Sichuan restaurants. There's a Hong Kong style wonton house that does not exist anywhere else in the Lower Mainland. That's Max Noodle. You can't get those kind of noodles anywhere else, but proper Hong Kong style wonton noodles. When people fly back in from other trips, you know, they fly into the airport, Chinese people go straight to that restaurant because they need a little taste of those noodles.
1: People who are not Chinese or who don't have any connection to China or to the, you know, the Asian heritage of Richmond, they may feel a little bit intimidated coming, you know, you come across the bridge, you come over, you'll go by restaurants where there's not a word of English on the outside. And I always feel like, you know, I would love to go in there because I'm probably missing the best food there is. But you feel a little bit intimidated as a person who has no connection to Asia.
0: Well, I mean, it's even intimidating for me, and I grew up, and I'm Hong Kong Cantonese, but I don't speak Mandarin well. I don't speak any of the dialects.
1: Yeah.
0: And lucky for me, they always have a laminated menu, and they have lots of pictures. And I basically, my Chinese, when it comes to food, is like, point at it, point at it, you know, and that's it. And you can ask what their famous dishes are. They're all very good about giving a great recommendation.
1: Yeah.
0: And, you know, you say that, and what's really interesting is you go to some of these places and you see a lot of young people, lot of young people who are not Asian. They just walk into the restaurant. They're fearless, and they don't think of it as Asian food anymore. It really is kind of Richmond food. You know, there isn't – they go to bubble tea shops. They go to – you know, I went to a place called Lung Fong Hot Pot, and it is crazy, the stagecraft in there. It's like you're in the middle of a Hong Kong Tai Bai Dong, right? And they have the craziest, like, you know, chicken intestines, yada, yada, yada. And there was like a table of like young hipsters that are just like pointing and eating. I love it. I love the fearlessness of that.
1: I love the idea of what you just said, which is Richmond cuisine. Like, it's got its own thing going on.
0: Oh, absolutely. I mean, when people come in and they travel, even Chinese travelers, they don't want what's replicated back home. They want, I want geoduck, you know, stir fried with blah, blah, blah, blah, blah, or ling cod served in a spicy soup, you know, because there's a different taste, and it is lighter here. It's a lighter, more finessed cooking than they would see back in China.
1: Maybe a little more health conscious.
0: Yeah, it is. You know, it's funny. People come here and they say, you know, I went after living in Hong Kong. They come to BC and they're like, well, I have my beef a lot less cooked, and I have my chicken way more cooked. Because it's the other way around in Hong Kong and China. Undercooked chicken is slightly better, and you always cook and stew the bejesus out of stewed beef. Sorry.
1: That's okay. You can say that. And are there people who are kind of leading that innovation?
0: I mean, I'm not going to even attempt to kind of say her last name, but Chef Nuncha the restaurant in the Thai restaurant I was talking about. Sorry. I think Bo Lee at Fishman, young guy, really focuses on as much as he can sustainably fished ocean-wise seafood.
1: Yeah.
0: And he runs it through kind of a traditional Northern Chinese frame of reference. And it's fantastic cooking.
1: Wow.
0: Yeah.
1: It is so great to see you, Lee. Thank you so much for taking the time and taking us into it. Appreciate it.
0: No, thank you.
1: All right. That's Lee Mann, Chinese Restaurant Awards judge, Vancouver Magazine contributor as well. You know the restaurant scene in Richmond. It is like nowhere else. And I do love the idea of Richmond having its own cuisine and being recognized for it. It is coming up in 29 minutes after 7 o'clock on the early edition on CBC Radio 1. We are live from the Minoru Center for Active Living in Richmond this morning. Just a gorgeous sunny morning here, looking out at the turf field. You can see everybody with their yoga mats down, the yoga taking place around us. Lisa Christensen squinting into the sun there with your traffic and weather.
2: I think I can see some warriors over there.
1: Oh, yes, the warrior pose.
2: The warrior pose, yes.
1: Ah, I recognize that. No, I don't.
2: Good news. They cleared up that stall. It was on Highway 1 westbound at 264th in Langley. So keep in mind, though, there will be lots of extra traffic as they just cleared that up. And a busy day otherwise, and sunshine until maybe tomorrow. So, you know, a little mixed bag for you.
1: All right, Lisa, thank you. And coming up, Richmond Mayor Malcolm Brody has been in office for, well, a quarter of a century.

0: now, with a stint before that as a city councilor. So really, we're looking at about three decades of public service. That time is coming to an end. Mayor Brody is not seeking re-election. He's going to join us to talk about the Richmond he has spent much time serving. That conversation coming your way after the CBC Local News with Drew Karakas.
1: Good morning. It's 15 degrees and partly cloudy in Vancouver. The planned reopening of an overdose prevention site in downtown Vancouver is on hold. Coastal Health wanted to move the facility to Helmkin Street from its previous location that closed earlier this year. But BC's health minister says there has been considerable opposition from the mayor and local businesses. Tanushi Bhatnagar reports.
2: Plans for an overdose prevention site that was going to open at 900 Helmkin Street have been shelved. The province announced the decision to not proceed for now Wednesday afternoon. Health Minister Josie Osborne says it's due to backlash from the city and business groups. City Councillor Peter Meisner and MLA Terry Young both posted on social media in support of the province's decision. But harm reduction advocate Guy Felicella says challenges in the area will persist without an OPS there.
3: Having it pushed back to a later date doesn't change anything that's happening in the area. So they're still going to actually see the public consumption that they're complaining about.
2: A mobile site will provide services in the area, which Felicella says does not meet the demand.
3: Most people will just continue to use in the public, unfortunately.
2: The Yaletown OPS has relocated twice before. Mayor Ken Sim passed a motion to block this latest site earlier this year. Tanushi Bhatnagar, CBC News, Vancouver.
1: A long-term care facility for seniors that was under construction in Penticton has been destroyed by fire. The blaze started last night on a property east of the Penticton Airport. The flames were visible across most of the Okanagan city, and the heat was so intense it caused extensive damage to at least one nearby home. Julius Bloomfield is the mayor of Penticton.
4: It's a new development. It was going to be 200 seniors homes with some staff accommodation as well. It was in the stages of construction, and it's a sad day to see it go up.
1: Construction on the provincially funded facility started in November. It was scheduled to open in 2028. There are no reports of any injuries, but because of the intense heat, a number of homes in the area were evacuated. The cause of the fire is still under investigation. An 82-year-old mission man has been living in a hospital for the past month after he and others were displaced from their homes earlier this year by a fire. The family of Ed Jameson says he's still waiting for long-term care housing. He was among the 142 residents displaced when fire caused extensive damage to an independent retirement home in Mission. His son Carl is calling for faster action.
5: His dad continues to be passed over. He's literally taking a bed that somebody else needs much more than him. I'm at the end of my resources. I can't afford to pay at the current rate. And now understanding that dad has evolved into a deeper level of care, I made it known right away within the first week that we needed some provincial help.
1: BC's health minister says efforts are ongoing to try to find appropriate care. A recent report from the BC Seniors Advocate found the number of people waiting for publicly funded long-term care has tripled since 2016. A new report on alcohol use in BC recommends the introduction of warning labels and a new provincial strategy. The provincial health officer says the findings show alcohol consumption in BC is higher than the national average. Mira Baines has that story.
6: The report says that as of 2023, people in BC average 8.8 drinks per week, compared with the national average of 8.2.
7: Occasionally, I still drink to the point where I go too much. That may be like once a year, but I can't do that anymore.
6: Recommended use is 1 to 2 drinks per week to avoid most alcohol-related health risks. Provincial Health Officer Dr. Bonnie Henry says warnings are needed.
8: What we would like to see is specific labels on bottles, but also on where you purchase alcohol. So shelf talkers, as they call them, and labels in places like bars.
6: Director of the Canadian Institute for Substance Use Research, Dr. Tim Namey, recommends cancer warnings.
9: Level of awareness of that among the Canadian public is so low compared to tobacco, and both of those are what's called group 1 carcinogens.
6: The report found male seniors are drinking more heavily, about 15 drinks per week on average. Mira Baines, CBC News, Vancouver.
1: Premier David Eby says he is committed to working with both the federal and Alberta governments, but he also has to stand up for BC. Eby sat down with the CBC

0: sees Matt Galloway this week and discussed pipeline tensions and Alberta separatism. He says Alberta Premier Danielle Smith has been pushing a pipeline project, and Eby says he's concerned about the potential implications for Canadian taxpayers.
1: She, to my mind, has got the Prime Minister, changed national policy. I'm hearing less and less talk about there need to be a private proponent advancing this pipeline project, which means very likely significant tax dollars will be involved in this.
0: Eby also repeated his stance against separatism in Alberta, especially with the ongoing trade dispute with the Trump administration in the U.S. The full interview will air later this morning on The Current. 7:35 now, and that's the CBC Local News.
2: Drew Karakas, thank you so much. Drew Karakas in the CBC Vancouver newsroom, and a very good Thursday morning to you. It is the 28th of May. I'm Stephen Quinn, and this is the early edition on CBC Radio 1. And if you're just tuning in and you think, gee, things sound a little bit different, that's because we're coming to you live this morning from the city of Richmond. We are at the Minoru Center for Active Living in Richmond. We're here under the beautiful, bright sunshine. Lots of people out here on the running track. Lots of people on the turf field doing yoga right now. A Zumba class just wrapped up. All kinds of stuff going on. So come on down 7191 Granville Avenue in Richmond. We are on the track side of the building, and we'd love to see you. We're here until 8:30 this morning, so you've still got some time to make it down. Lisa Christensen is here as well, enjoying the sunshine, and she's got some traffic and weather for us.
3: Yeah, we're still just dealing with some extra traffic after clearing up a stall. Highway 1 westbound just before 264, so the right lane had been blocked, but moving well now. And we're looking at some big delays, actually, at the Alex Fraser and northbound to the Massey Tunnel this morning. Otherwise, no other stalls, no other collisions, and you can expect lots of sunshine today, a high of 20. And overnight, down to 13, and then a few clouds roll in. So we'll have a whole sun, clouds, and possibly rain tomorrow, and a high of 18 degrees.
2: I wore a jacket this morning, and the jacket is now off. I see you're in the T-shirt as
3: well. It is definitely Phil Collins weather now.
2: It is definitely Phil Collins weather. No jacket required of any kind at this moment. I always feel like I have to explain that to people.
3: I know.
2: After all these years, I think we can just say it's Phil Collins weather.
3: We should be able to. It should be like, I think it's a meteorological term now.
2: It is. Yeah, I heard Johanna Wagstaff say it the other day.
3: Exactly. Yeah.
2: Richmond Mayor Malcolm Brody is going to join us in just a little while. He's been in office for a quarter of a century as mayor, if you can believe that. Even longer, his career in public service as a city councilor first. So we are going to look at three decades of public service with Mayor Brody. He is not running again for mayor. So for the first time in 25 years, we're going to have a new mayor of Richmond. So that conversation coming your way. Right now, Paul McGowan is here to tell us about, well, sports and the Montreal Canadiens. And I don't know what else to say about that, Paul.
4: Yeah, the Canadiens, Stephen, now down 3-1. And the story of this series, at least since game one, has been Carolina's defense allowed just 12 shots in game two, just 13 in game three. I will let the Montreal crowd last night tell you whether the Habs were able to reverse that trend. That is 20,000 or so people yelling, shoot the puck. Just 18 shots on goal for Montreal as they get shut out 4-0. Captain Nick Suzuki afterward tried to explain the lack of offense.
5: I think every single game we played them this year, they've outshot us and we've won four. It's obviously we're shooting, they're getting good six, good blocks, missing the net. So it's not like we're not shooting the puck at all. I mean, we're a good offensive team. I feel like we're just some execution right at the end isn't there right now, and we got to find a way to be better at that.
4: The Habs collectively a pretty dejected group post game. Carolina now has a chance to clinch this series on home ice and punch their ticket to the Stanley Cup final. That chance happens on Friday in Raleigh.
2: All right, let's head off to basketball because, well, another Canadian team got a win last night. The Toronto Tempo got a win.
4: Yeah, 111-104 over Chicago. One of the big moments in this game came late in the fourth quarter. The Tempo lead was down to 2, but Marina Mabry hits a 3 to give Toronto some breathing room. Mabry hit 24 points on the night. She was outshone, though, by Niara Sabaly, who earned Player of the Game honors from her teammates last night, led the way with 29 points. And Coach Sandy Brondello talked post-game about what Sabaly means to the team.
6: I think the world of Niara, we drafted her to New York and then also

0: we had the opportunity to get our expansion. It was a no-brainer for us. And as I sold it, it's an opportunity to show everyone what she's capable of. Now she's an important player for us. So for me, she put so much work into it. She's faced so much adversity. So when great things like this happen, it's pretty special. And she's a very humble, a humble player. And I love that about her.
1: The Tempo are now even on the year for wins, for losses. They're back at home on Saturday to face Seattle.
2: All right, and finally, let's finish on baseball. The Blue Jays managed to squeak past the Marlins yesterday.
1: A tense baseball game yesterday. Part of that was the score. It was a close ball game all the way through. But after four Blue Jays hitters were hit by pitches a couple of days ago, Yuri Perez of the Marlins drills Kazuma Okamoto right in the middle of the back in the fourth inning. Jays manager John Schneider does not like that, so he yells something at Perez. Perez strikes out Yohendrick Pinyongo and taunts the Blue Jays bench on his way off the field. Here is John Schneider on the drama of that moment.
3: Guys getting hit. Yeah, like I said yesterday, you know, I don't think Sandy's not trying to hit anyone with breaking balls, but, you know, I think collectively as a group, you get tired of it when it's, you know, Oak takes 97 in the back. You know, it's the old thing. If you're going to throw in, you know, if you can control it. But I think, too, whenever players kind of respond and things like that, you kind of just get lost in the heat of the moment.
1: Not often, Stephen, that you hear a major league manager admit that maybe his emotions got the better of him. But John Schneider and the Jays, I think it helps that they got the last laugh yesterday. Perez, after skipping off the mound and taunting the Jays dugout, he injured himself while stretching in the dugout between innings, had to leave the game. And in the very next inning, the Jays, who had been baffled by Perez, are able to tie it up. And they go on to win 2-1. They're right back at it tonight. The Jays opening a four-game series with Baltimore.
2: That's a me move, getting injured while stretching, stretching in the dugout. Sorry, write me off.
1: Happens right to the best of us.
2: Paul, thank you so much.
1: Thanks, Stephen.
2: That is Paul McGowan from CBC Sports. It is 19 minutes before 7 o'clock, 18 minutes before 7 o'clock on the early edition on CBC Radio 1. As I said, if you're just tuning in and we sound a little bit different this morning, it's because we're coming to you live from the city of Richmond this morning, from the Minoru Center for Active Living. We're here until 8:30, so if you're passing on by 7191 Granville Avenue, stop by and say hi. We're just by the track, and people doing yoga out on the field as the sun is it's just gorgeous here. Just absolutely beautiful morning here, and what a place to be. Now, Richmond Mayor Malcolm Brody is the city's longest-serving mayor. His tenure is now coming to a close. He is not seeking re-election in October. In case you're counting, that's 30 years in public office, first as a city councilor and as mayor since 2001. That has been a long and at times contentious time in office, one that has seen some pretty big change with the Canada Line, the Massey Tunnel Replacement Project, a growing population. I mean, just exponential growth in the city over those years. Mayor Brody is with us now to share how he's thinking about the city he's governed before the smartphone existed. Hello.
4: Yeah. When I started, the internet was just coming in. So, yeah, it's been a good run. We've seen some wonderful growth here in the city of Richmond. We're very proud of it. While we won't claim to perfection, I think Richmond has done awfully well.
2: We have heard the theme of this is Richmond Moves this morning, and we talk about Richmond as an active community. So far this morning, we've just heard nothing but accolades about the recreational facilities and the way people can stay active in this city. If you have a legacy of any kind, what do you think that would be?
4: Well, when you talk about legacy, of course, you talk about buildings and facilities. The three that I'm thinking of in particular are, first of all, what you mentioned, the Canada Line, mm-hmm. the Richmond Olympic Oval, and our experience with the Olympics. But thirdly, and this is not so obvious, is district energy. Right, we have set it up as we redevelop the city center area. We have all the buildings tied into district energy, which is a fossil fuel free way to have heating and cooling. Over 8 million square feet is now hooked up to district energy, and in the next couple decades it'll be over 50 million. So it's a growth situation. It's good for the environment, it's good for Richmond, it is just good.
2: Why don't we hear more about it?
4: I guess we don't spend a lot of time talking about heating and cooling.
2: Well, we should.

0: These days, especially, yeah. I would think.
1: You would think. But certainly, I think people in Richmond are well aware of it. We talk about it quite regularly here.
0: Are there projects that you wish you had time to finish as you wrap things up?
1: Well, we've got an important one coming to committee this coming Monday, and that is to put in a memorial garden here in the city of Richmond. I feel, and I think a lot of others feel, that a city of which is the fourth largest in the province, 25th largest in the country, you should have facilities so that you can be born here, live your whole life, have full services during your lifetime. And then, because Richmond is meaningful to you, you should have a memorial garden where there can be some respectful treatment of your remains.
0: That's interesting. I had no idea that was something that was happening.
1: Well, happening is not quite the word I have for it, because the idea has been around at least for 20 years.
0: Yeah. But it's coming to council now.
1: Well, it's coming to committee, yeah.
0: Okay.
1: And I'm hopeful that we're going to get some good support for that.
0: One of the preoccupations of the Lower Mainland entirely, and certainly something that's close to Richmond, is the Massey Tunnel and the Massey Right. Tunnel Replacement Project. Right. There was a plan under the previous Liberal government to build a 10-lane bridge.
1: Right.
0: You were one of the people at the forefront of the opposition to that. Right. Why was that?
1: It was too big, too long, too intrusive into the urban areas. It was compromising to the agricultural area. It was just not a fit for Richmond. Now, I understand that Delta sees it a little bit differently, or at least they have in the past. We have a tunnel. We believe that the best treatment for that crossing is another tunnel. And while it's certainly taking its time, I'm hopeful that project is still on the go and will be done soon.
0: Here we are 12 minutes before 8 o'clock in the morning. There are people sitting on the other side of the Massey Tunnel right now in a lineup of traffic trying to get through it, saying Malcolm Brody is the guy who didn't want the bridge built. It would have been built by now. We'd be sailing into Vancouver by now.
1: Well, Stephen, I guess there's different perspectives on whatever you want to talk about. There is a school of thought that says with that big honking bridge, all you're going to do is move the traffic jam to the Oak Street Bridge, because there's no effective treatment down at the Oak Street Bridge to handle more volume. Any traffic corridor or bridge or whatever will become congested over time. That's what's happened to the tunnel. That's what's happened to all the bridges. I think the real answer is something different than the tunnel. The tunnel is important because it's coming to the end of its life, mm-hmm. the existing tunnel. But the real answer is to get people out of their cars. You can put 50, you know, the people from 50 cars or close to it on one bus, and think of how much congestion you are saving. So I think that good investment in good transit is the real answer to decongesting the situation. Doesn't work for everybody. I acknowledge that. You can't have every trip on public transportation, but you can get a lot of people out of their cars if it's safe, reliable, efficient, cost efficient, and the rest.
0: We've got a dog here. Hello. Yeah. Hello, little doggy. You can smell my dog off my shoes, I think. You, of course, sat as a member of the TransLink board for a long time before it turned into this mayor's council or morphed into this mayor's council thing. Tell me about the battles that you had to fight to get SkyTrain into this city and to get the transit and transportation corridors that you needed.
1: Just to correct the record, I'm actually back on the board because I'm the vice chair of the mayor's council, which sits on the board.
0: Okay.
1: In fact, we got a meeting this morning. But Canada Line, that was a huge controversy.
0: I remember.
1: The people in Richmond had no doubt of it. We knew that if it got built, it would be busy with people all day, every day, both ways. And that's exactly what it's turned out to be. The other parts of

0: the region felt that we were butting in, I could show that we had been promised a new rapid transit line since the 1960s. And it was time for that line. And of course, the agent that provoked the whole thing was the Olympics. And they said in the bid book, if we got the Olympics, they would try to have a line from downtown Vancouver to Richmond in the airport. And that's what happened. But mostly it was the fact that it was a P3 project as mandated by the premier of the day. And that really stirred up the controversy.
1: And the P3 being a public-private partnership, for people who don't know, why did that stir up controversy?
0: I'm not absolutely sure of that, but that's what it did. Some people were just dead set against a private partnership.
1: It now is a vital link to the airport and to Richmond, obviously. Is it, and there's a new capstan station that's coming on board, which is a rather unique arrangement when it comes to financing there.
0: Yes, it's actually up and running. It's been open for some time now. Yes, there was all the developers in the area in North Richmond, they got together and they put a per unit levy on every unit sold until we had roughly $30-35 million, which we then turned over to TransLink, and they had to put in some financing as well, and it got built.
1: Okay. Now, former Vancouver Mayor Kennedy Stewart said of your tenure that you have managed to avoid some of the same controversies that we've seen in other cities that have experimented with very rapid change. But lately you have been in the middle of a very specific controversy, and that is the Cowichan land title decision. And this morning, just before we started, you stopped by and said hi to me and said there are new developments in that. Tell me about what's going on.
0: Well, first of all, we've been in court, and I was over there on Tuesday for a day in court talking about Montrose Properties' application to become a party to that action, a defendant in the action. And also there was a day where they were arguing about what the form of the order should be. But as important as that, there was a case in New Brunswick Court of Appeal, which came to basically an opposite conclusion from what happened here in the Cowichan case. They said that Aboriginal title was inconsistent with private ownership. And that case was set to go to the Supreme Court of Canada. The First Nations were appealing it. We just got word this morning that that appeal has been dismissed. So, you know, we're wanting to hear more about it, but I assume that that means that that's the end of that case as far as it goes. So that is a precedent for the fact that if you have reconciliation, it should stay away from private property. We'll see what effect that has here in BC, and the Supreme Court of BC decision is clearly going to the Court of Appeal.
1: And just to be clear here, because some people have conflated this with DRIPA, and you just said reconciliation should stay away from private property. That's a very broad statement, because we're talking about a very specific court case here with the Cowichan. Just describe for people what happened here.
0: In the Cowichan case? The Cowichan are a group of 6,000-7,000 people from a number of different groups on the island, on Vancouver Island, and they made a claim to about 1,800 acres of land in southeast Richmond that they claimed that they had Aboriginal title. Mm-hmm. Now, they say that they aren't looking to kick people out of their homes if they're successful, but nevertheless, it was declared on about 800 of those acres of the 1,800 that there was Aboriginal title in favor of the Cowichan First Nations. And so there are seven parties to that action. All of them have appealed. The Cowichan feels they should get Aboriginal title over all 1,800.
1: Yeah.
0: The other parties feel that it's, I believe, an encroachment on private property and outside the bounds.
1: And does it, would the What you've been talking about, what a lot of people have been talking about, obviously, is that this somehow interferes with private property rights, with fee simple ownership for people who are not Indigenous.
0: Right, right.
1: And when will this appeal be heard?
0: Well, we have to finish the court case first, the Supreme Court case first, And once that happens, various parties have put in their notices of appeal, and we'll try and get it to the Court of

0: of appeal as soon as possible. But this case seems to be dragging on forever. The reasons came down last August, and here we are at the end of May, and we still haven't finalized the form of the order, and one party is trying to get involved as a new defendant. So it just does seem to be glacial speed. It is the wish of the city of Richmond, because we've got a lot of very anxious people in mm-hmm. the city of Richmond, not knowing the exact implications and worrying about it. We're trying to get it to the Court of Appeal and then probably to the Supreme Court of Canada as soon as possible.
1: What does this do to, I suppose, municipal, well, not tenure, but, you know, just business in general for a municipality when you have this kind of uncertainty? Because this seems to be a problem we have across the board in British Columbia, because unlike many other parts of the country, we didn't sign any treaties or hardly any treaties.
0: Right.
1: So this has been a question and will remain a question until something happens by way of reconciliation, will it not?
0: I believe it will, unless guidelines of a legislative nature are set down or maybe agreed to. They say that over 100% of the province has First Nations claims on the land. Mm-hmm. And so obviously you have overlapping claims, but the claims are never ending, it seems. And so I think that it behooves all of us, First Nations and the rest of the population, to get agreements as to, you know, their various interests and what the various groups are entitled to, deal with that, and deal with it as a final matter, not as something that you get reviewed, you know, every 10 years. I mean, right now, what does reconciliation, when are you reconciled? It is some distance away.
1: You are not running for mayor again, as we said off the top. Are you supporting anybody who's running for mayor?
0: Nope.
1: No, no one at all? You're not endorsing anybody?
0: No, I'm not endorsing anybody. I'm just staying neutral.
1: Okay. You're going to have a lot of spare time on your hands now.
0: Yeah.
1: What are you going to do with it all?
0: Oh, don't you worry. Don't you worry. We turn the page, you go to a new chapter, and whatever void there is, it just fills right up, hobbies and interests. And I'm sure there will be various opportunities for me. So plan to take full advantage.
1: Malcolm Brody, it's great to talk with you. Thank you so much for the time, as always.
0: Thank you, Stephen. Anytime.
1: Appreciate it. That is Vancouver. That is Richmond Mayor Malcolm Brody. We thank him so much for his time this morning. We're coming up on 2 minutes before 8 o'clock on the early edition on CBC Radio 1 Live from the Minoru Center for Active Living. And Lisa Christensen is here with your traffic and weather.
2: Yeah, no new stalls or collisions to tell you about. Traffic is starting to move actually quite well, considering where we are in the rush hour. But yeah, it is quite busy at the Massey Tunnel. And then as you make your way to the Oak Street Bridge. So there you go. And you can expect lots of sunshine today and a high of 20. And overnight it'll go down to about 9, and then maybe some clouds and showers tomorrow, but also some sunshine.
1: All right. And sunshine right now here in Richmond is just gorgeous. Drew Karakas is standing by with some local news headlines.
3: An overnight fire has destroyed a long-term care facility that was under construction in Penticton. The city's mayor says no one was injured, but several people in the area were forced to leave their homes because of the intense heat. BC's Health Minister Josie Osborne says a plan to reopen an overdose prevention site in downtown Vancouver is on hold amid concerns from the city and businesses in the area. Vancouver Coastal Health announced earlier it wanted the site to open at 900 Helmkin Street after the previous location a block away closed earlier this year. And the BC Conservation Officer Service is warning people in Victoria and elsewhere around the province to watch out for aggressive deer. Females are prone to charge at this time of year if they're trying to protect their young. More local news coming up at 8:30.
1: Drew Karakas, thank you so much. Just out here in the sunshine in Richmond right now, it is just a gorgeous morning. We just spent some time with Richmond Mayor Malcolm Brody, and if you're just tuning in, we sound a little bit different. It's because we're coming to you live from Richmond this morning in the sunshine at the Minoru Center for Active Living. The yoga class looks like it's just wrapping up now. People have put their yoga mats over their arms like, you know, quivers. I always think of that when they're walking down the street with those. What's that?
2: I got to spend time with the Maggie, the mascot to the Whitecaps.
1: Oh, is that the Whitecaps mascot?
2: Yes, Maggie, right there. I love my dog.

0: National news from World Report. Or remember, for news anytime, go to our website, cbcnews.ca. I'm John Northcott. This is CBC News.
1: Well, a very good Thursday morning to you. I'm Stephen Quinn, and this is the early edition on CBC Radio 1. Thank you for being along with us. And if we sound just a little bit different this morning, you may recognize that's not our usual theme song. We are live in Richmond this morning at the Minoru Center for Active Living. We have been here all morning and will continue to be here for another half hour. We're going to talk about a big event in Richmond beginning next week, which is Doors Open Richmond. But another reason that we are here is that at the Minoru Center for Active Living is that the CBC is moving in. We have a new bureau in the city, and coming up, we're going to meet the reporters who work out of that bureau. Pinky Wong and Stephen Chua will join us. So all of that happening, if you happen to be in the neighborhood near 7191 Granville Avenue and the Minoru Center for Active Living, stop by. It's just been a gorgeous morning here. We've had Zumba, we've had yoga, we've got people running around the track,
2: dogs.
1: We've got sunshine, we've got dogs. We've got it all here. So there, and some CBC swag as well. Come on by. I think you can play a game and win something. Maybe even a hat.
2: Everyone looks very excited over there.
1: I know. I've seen some people walking around with hats. I think we're giving away stuff. So there, come on down and get some stuff.
2: Yeah. Lisa, I love it.
1: Lisa Christensen is here right now with her traffic and weather.
2: Yeah, we've had a few problems on the go. They've just cleared up a stall eastbound on the Portman Bridge at the west end. But we still have a collision on the Alex Fraser Bridge. So two lanes are blocked northbound and a crash northbound on Granville at West 6th Avenue. So those are the only issues on the go. Rush hour otherwise is moving along quite well. Busy as Highway 1 westbound as you approach the iron workers. But other than that, we're not doing too bad. And weather-wise, just lots of this beautiful sunshine. It will last throughout the day. And then tomorrow, a little bit rainy, maybe some clouds and some sunshine. But right now, it's about 15 degrees in Richmond and feeling, it feels more.
1: It's nice. It's very warm here.
2: Very warm.
1: I know.
2: Mm-hmm.
1: It's lovely. Mm-hmm. It started out as a cool morning. Drew Karakas is here now with some local news headlines.
3: Investigators are trying to determine the cause of a huge overnight fire in Penticton. A long-term care facility that was under construction was destroyed. The flames were visible across most of the Okanagan city. Federal officials are expected to provide an update today on their projections for the wildfire season across the country this year. And the BC government says the planned reopening of an overdose prevention site in downtown Vancouver is now on hold. More local news coming up at 8:30.
1: Thank you so much. Also with us this morning is our own Amy Bell. She has been playing the role of roving reporter out there on the track. Hello.
4: I have been roving hard this morning.
1: I can see that. And there you are on the track. And you got somebody with you there.
4: I do. Before, I do want to say that we also had our longtime listener, Bruce, drop by to let us know, since we're finding things out about Richmond, Lansdowne Center and Racecourse, named for the Lansdowne Racecourse in Ireland.
1: There you go, in Dublin.
4: Dublin, yes. News you can use.
1: Okay, very good. I know, it's all about horses. Like, who knew?
4: Who knew?
1: I know, Richmond is all horsey.
4: It's also all about moving, as we know, as we've been telling us. We had Zumba earlier, we had yoga, and I have a longtime Richmond resident and longtime fitness instructor with me. This is Janet Rogers joining us. Hello, Janet.
5: Hello.
4: Tell us a bit about sort of your journey and how important fitness is to you.
5: Well, many years ago, I started as a young fitness instructor. I was young at one time. And just built up from there. And here I am 40 years later. So have been through some health issues and whatnot and bounced back from that. And I'm sure it's because of my fitness level and what I've done there. So all good.
4: Well,
5: work out.
4: And I'm so glad that you've made it through the other side of your health issues. Fitness was definitely part of that. And you weren't sure you'd be able to get back to it. We are talking today, as we've been saying, Richmond being designated as one of Canada's most active community. But what do you think Richmond itself is like for seniors who want to be out and stay active? We've seen so many of them here today.
5: We have so many opportunities in Richmond. We're so lucky to live in this place. look around. I mean, just this facility alone,

0: we have, I think it's 8 facilities that are, you know, each one offers something different. And there's something for everybody out there. So get off that chair and get moving.
1: Did you hear that, Stephen? Get off your chair. Get off your duff and get moving. Come rove.
2: I have not sat on this chair all morning.
1: No,
2: there's
1: that's
2: a chair
1: true.
2: Right behind me.
1: That's
2: so
1: true. You
2: there
1: have,
2: you go.
1: You have been active, but Lisa's been on her chair. So we need to get her out and about in Richmond. And you're going to be talking to our Richmond Bureau reporters,
2: yes,
1: Pinky and Stephen, in just a bit. But still a bit of time for people to come down to Minneroo Center for Active Living on Granville Avenue. And come watch us. We're here till 8:30.
2: Amy, thank you so much.
1: You're welcome.
2: And yes, Pinky and Stephen are with us. They are going to be our new bureau reporters in Richmond. We're going to be talking to them in just a little bit. Well, they're already working in the Richmond Bureau, but this is the official opening of the Richmond Bureau now. Well, for the past 19 years, Doors Open Richmond has invited everybody to come and learn more about this island city. And the event features tours of art studios, national historic sites, working farms, faith-based organizations, and well, as well, all over the June to 6th and 7th weekend. Joining us right now is Kathy Ticholese, who is the Education and Public Programs Coordinator of the Richmond Art Gallery, which is one of the participants in Doors Open Richmond. And she's here to tell us about, well, some of the most popular tours, or one of the most popular tours. Hello.
3: Hello.
2: Thank you for being here, and thanks for having us. We appreciate it.
3: Thanks for having me.
2: This event is nearly 2 decades old, and it has, can I say, been a runaway success?
3: Definitely. I mean, I was here in the beginning, and it's definitely grown since its early days. It's people love to see the behind the scenes of all our different sites in Richmond.
2: So you've been doing this for 2 decades?
3: Yes.
2: That's amazing. How did it get started?
3: I think it was just someone at the museum had this idea of, you know, they knew other cities around Canada do it and thought, let's try it here and see what happens.
2: And so for people who haven't attended it, how does it work exactly? Because it sounds like you got a lot to pack into 2 days.
3: There is. So there is a schedule of many different events throughout the weekend. A lot of them you have to sign up beforehand because they do fill up, especially things like bus tours and things like that.
2: Okay.
3: With limited seating. But everything's free. So as long as you kind of know where you're going and you can follow along in the brochure or online, and just sort of pick the sites that you want to check out for the weekend.
2: Okay. And you're here to talk about one specific tour, which sounds, I guess, interesting to say the least, the Canada Line Walking Tour.
3: Mm-hmm.
2: What makes that one so special?
3: I think because people that use the train every day kind of see the photography on the side and have no idea what the heck it is. So this is a really great way to learn more about the Capture Photography Festival, which of course is a Lower Mainland festival.
2: Yeah.
3: But here in Richmond, we get it for the whole year along the Canada Line. And the artists that made the work are joining us on the tour. So you'll get to meet the artists, learn a little bit about their work, and explore the city via the Canada Line.
2: I'm learning a lot because it's been a long time since I took the Canada Line through Richmond. And how does somebody encounter this when they're coming into Richmond? How would I see it?
3: We have it at 3 different stations.
2: Yeah.
3: So we have it at Aberdeen, Lansdowne, and Brig House. Depending on sort of, you know, the structure of each station, they're generally outside. So usually when you're coming and going from a particular station as a transit user or driving by on No. 3 Road, you would see these large photographic installations on
2: yeah.
3: the sides.
2: And like a lot of other cities, Richmond has a public art requirement. And as we approach here, of course, we see a very significant piece of public art. But is that requirement also there for private developers?
3: It is voluntary for developers.
2: Yeah.
3: So unfortunately, we've had, you know, many generous developers over the years because the public art program definitely has grown, definitely since I've been here, for sure.
2: And what has it given the city over all of those years?
3: Just different public art pieces in different sites, usually as part of a development. So you'll see them when you see a large development, you'll usually see it either out front or sometimes in the lobby. Sometimes it's incorporated into things like the floor of
2: yeah.
3: the building space. So it really depends on the site.
2: So what else is there in the Doors Open event for people to take in? Because there is quite a variety of, I mean, everything from, you know, as I said, faith organizations to, you know, everything.
3: Yes, a little bit of everything. So whether you're interested in arts or culture or just, you know, how the city operates, you'll get a little bit of everything. For me at the Richmond Art Gallery, we'll be doing tours as well all weekend. But specifically on Sunday is a Japanese language tour, which is our first. Just because we're hosting 4 artists from Japan, Tokyo. It's their first exhibition in Canada,
2: oh,
3: actually
2: wow.
3: in North America. And

0: to go?
1: Doors open. Go to the richmondmuseum.ca website, and all the information is there.
0: Kathy, thank you so much. Really appreciate it.
1: Thank you for having me.
0: Thank you for having us. As Kathy Tickleese, who is the Education and Public Program Coordinator at the Richmond Art Gallery. Doors Open Richmond will be taking place this year, the weekend of June 6th and 7th. June 6th and 7th. So that's something you're going to want to get a jump on. As we just heard from Kathy, a lot of the events get packed up pretty quick. Right now, it is 21 minutes after 8 o'clock. And we are going to go ahead and meet our Richmond Bureau reporters now. It has been, we've been talking all morning about what's going to be happening here in Richmond. What's already happening here in Richmond, I guess. This doesn't stop when the show ends, obviously. The CBC is expanding. We've got a new bureau located here in Richmond. And with that, we have two new reporters. Pinky Wong and Stephen Chua have been with us all morning, taking part in activities, meeting all kinds of people. And now it's time for you, our radio audience, to meet them. Hello.
2: Hello.
0: People have already heard you, of course, but now, you know, officially, this is it. I'm unveiling you at this very moment as the reporters for Richmond. Pinky, you've been reporting with us for a couple of years now. What are you looking forward to as we open up the bureau here in Richmond specifically?
3: Yeah, Stephen. So I'm very excited to build the relationships and our presence in the community, because we're not just going to cover Richmond. We're going to be part of it. As what you mentioned, we are here all morning. Stephen was with a Zumba class. I was in the yoga class. We want to tell people in Richmond that we are here now. And because of how diverse the community is, I'm very excited to tell the stories that reflect the community.
0: All right. And for you, Pinky, I mean, for people who may not know your byline or may not have heard or seen your work, just tell us a little more about what you've been doing.
3: So I've been covering daily news with CBC for the past few years. I've been out everywhere, sometimes in Richmond, in Metro Vancouver, in Surrey. But something people don't know about me might be that I'm actually born and raised in Hong Kong. So I speak Cantonese and Mandarin. And Stephen, if you allow me, I like to say hello in my mother tongue.
0: Please do.
3: 各位听众大家好, I'm Pinky Wong. 我是加拿大广播公司, 来个会在列字文报道的记者。 And that's it. That's my hello in Cantonese.
0: Very nice. Thank you so much. Now, Stephen, you are coming back to CBC to be part of the new bureau. Tell us a little more about you.
2: Yeah. So as a new journalism school graduate, I worked at the CBC for about a year, year and a half as a casual. I did a fellowship here, and it was a really great experience. And then, you know, there's a tradition in journalism where you go off and you go have an adventure, you go report somewhere else. So that led me to the Glacier Media Group, and I did a lot of work in Squamish. Then I stumbled across a crazy murder story, which I reported out, and it turned into a podcast that went in for the CBC Uncover brand. And that kind of led me slowly back to the CBC, and here I am now.
0: That's great. And tell me about what you'll be doing here in Richmond. I mean, I just love this. I'm jealous of you guys in all of these new bureaus, I got to tell you.
2: I got to say, it's an amazing view. We got views of aircraft landing down each time. We've got like a hotel next to us. Man, they are giving us the royal treatment.
0: And what are you looking forward to covering here?
2: Everything. You know, the great thing about getting back to basics here with this community-style reporting is just doing the bread and butter stuff, municipal hall, school board, the courts, public safety, as well as community events. We want to be here for everything, not just the bad news. We want to be here through the good times, the bad times, everything in between. And being here in the community as an established presence really helps us do that.
0: Yeah. I remember I was saying to somebody a couple of weeks ago, because I'm old-fashioned, you know, I'm like, cops, courts, and council. Govern, cops, courts, and council. That's the news. Obviously, though, you meet a lot of people, and you start to tell a lot more personal stories than that. Pinky, for you, I mean, how can people reach out? If they've got a story that they want to share, how do they get a hold of you guys?
3: The best part would be emailing us. It will be firstname.lastname@cbc.ca. So for me, it will be pinky.wong@cbc.ca. For Stephen Chua, it would be stephen.chua@cbc.ca.
0: And then that's Pinky with an I?
3: Yes, it is.
0: Okay. What are you most anxious to get out and take a look at here? Because I guess you have a considerable amount of freedom as well. When I was reporting, I always thought, and I used to report on City Hall, I would always say, if I can come up with a better story than they can assign me, then I'll never be assigned. So I'll pass that on to you guys right now. Is there something in particular that you're interested in getting your feet wet in?
3: I think definitely with my background, I would love to bring the Chinese community voices in because I have the access of the languages that people might not have. And I hope that

0: people were comfortable speaking to us, when they see that I look like them, when they know that I speak their language, I hope they have the trust in us to tell us the stories, to tell the stories that we might not heard before just because there's that language barrier. So I would like to tap that in. And Richmond, as I said, is a diverse community.
1: Yes.
0: But a lot of them are also Chinese speaking. They're immigrants. I'm an immigrant myself. So that with that perspective, I'd love to bring those into the CBC.
1: Yeah, and it's funny because we often think about what it is we're missing when we try to get into more, you know, diverse communities, because we know that there's a Chinese language media that, you know, seems to be running on a whole other track. And so it's nice to have you to, you know, help get us inside. Stephen, for you, what are you looking forward to getting into?
2: Oh man, there's so many things. I grew up in Richmond, and just seeing how the city has changed and progressed and just rapidly become all different new forms of itself is something I've really been looking forward to track. Obviously, it's going to be a crazy, very different election year with Malcolm stepping
1: down. Yes.
2: It's going to be, like, for most of my adult life, he was the one in charge. So it's going to be a big adjustment. That's going to be a huge story. And I'm also looking at, like, what Pinky was saying. Like, we both come from fairly diverse backgrounds. Like, my family's from the Philippines. I was raised, like, Filipino Catholic. So I've been looking forward to connecting with that community that hasn't always been able to see a ton of time in the news, and
1: nice.
2: Just be able to get more of those kinds of stories out.
1: Yeah, I mean, people like to, you know, turn on the radio or go online and see themselves in some of the stories that are being covered. And I think we'll certainly be able to do that here.
2: Absolutely.
1: It's great to have both of you with us this morning. And congratulations on the work, and keep it up. And we'll, you know, contact you in the Bureau. And by the way, bring all of your stories to the early edition, okay?
2: Absolutely.
1: Because you can just come in anytime with a good story, and we'll put you on. We'll give you lots of time to tell it. No minute 20 with us. Give you lots of time to tell it.
0: I'll take your words for it, Stephen.
1: Yeah, okay. I said that now, so it's gonna happen. Thank you both. It's great to see you guys.
0: Thank you so much.
1: Pinky Wong, Stephen Chua, who are the new Richmond reporters. They're going to be at the Minoru Center for Active Living with us right now, but they're going to be at their Bureau. And if you have a story to pass along to them, just buttonhole them right now, because now's a good opportunity. Or at least get their contact info if you want to talk to them in the future. Now, Lisa Christensen is back with your traffic and weather.
3: Yeah, it's still a busy one out there, especially if you're heading to the Alex Fraser Bridge and at the Massey Tunnel, northbound and southbound, actually, this morning. Quite slow. We have only that one lane northbound. And big delays heading to the Iron Workers as well. And we had an earlier crash, Granville at 6th Avenue. And the weather, it's about 17 or 18 degrees already here. It's going to reach about a high of 20. Lots of beautiful sunshine today. Overnight, it'll get a bit cooler. And we might have a few showers tomorrow, but also sun and clouds. So not too bad.
1: No, it's not been a bad morning around here at all. Amy Bell is back with us. You've roved right over to us now as the roving reporter.
4: I've roved all around. It's a beautiful day. We've seen some wonderful people from all around Richmond, and it's just been incredible. So thanks to everybody that did come out. Still, come on down. The center is incredible. There's so much to see and do here. I think I might have to come back.
1: I know, me too. When we started this out, we were saying, oh, Richmond's a place full of, you know, active people and active living and stuff. And they were, like, literally lined up at 5:30 this morning to get into the swimming pool.
4: There were people
1: pool.
4: On the track,
1: yes,
4: doing their laps.
1: I know. There are people doing laps right now. We had a yoga class out there. We had a Zumba class out there. And you can see, you know, when you've got the football uprights, the Canadian football uprights and the soccer net underneath them, you know that you're talking about a multi-sport facility here.
3: Yeah, we got a horse not too far from here to go see.
4: Minoru, the infamous Minoru.
1: Yes.
3: Yes, now known as the infamous.
1: We've learned all kinds of things.
3: We have.
1: About Richmond.
4: It's a horsey town.
1: Yeah, and it is great to see Pinky and Stephen out here as well, because they're going to see, I can see Stephen's already making contact
4: with
1: people.
4: They have been making so many contacts. People have been scanning that QR code to submit their stories, so it's been incredible.
1: Terrific. We are going to take a break for the news and come back and say goodbye and set up tomorrow's program. This is the early edition on CBC Radio 1. So glad to have you along with us as we are live from Richmond this morning. It's 8:30 now, in time for the CBC Local News with Drew Karakas.
5: Good morning. It's 17 degrees and partly cloudy in Vancouver. A huge fire at a construction site in Penticton is now under control after burning for most of the night. It started sometime after 10 o'clock last night and destroyed a long-term care facility that was under

0: under construction. Conrad Oleksik lives nearby.
1: It burnt the whole tower. That's Ohio, I live in, and hot. It was hot, too.
2: 400 feet.
1: To burn that tower.
2: Burn that tower 2 blocks away. You can see all the tips of all the trees have all been, burnt, been crystallized.
0: At one point, the flames were visible across much of Penticton. Julius Bloomfield is the local mayor.
3: The building is completely destroyed. There was a house that was severely burnt next to it, and another one that has been damaged. There were about 12 homes evacuated.
0: There are no reports of any injuries. The cause of that fire is still under investigation. Federal authorities are scheduled to provide an update this morning on the upcoming wildfire season and the preparations underway across the country. BC is expecting a challenging wildfire season because of ongoing drought and warmer than usual conditions in the winter and spring. The CBC's Jessica Chung is live in studio with more.
4: Yeah, so Drew, the BC Wildfire Service is forecasting an elevated risk of extreme and difficult to control wildfires in some parts of the province this year. And that's due to expected warm weather, low snowpack, and ongoing drought. Now, several climate models are anticipating a strong El Nino in the coming months, which will likely push temperatures higher, potentially exacerbating extreme weather. Plus, parts of BC experienced their warmest winter on record this year. And, you know, typically by this time of year, a quarter of the snowpack would have melted. But this year, 40% is already gone. So that's anticipated to impact the ongoing drought conditions, which could also affect the upcoming wildfire season. Now, today, federal ministers, including the Minister of Environment and the Minister of Emergency Management, will be providing a Canada-wide wildfire outlook. That's later this morning. And they're going to give an update on how the country is preparing, Drew.
0: Thank you, Jessica. The CBC's Jessica Chung reporting live. A plan to reopen an overdose prevention site in downtown Vancouver is on hold. The BC Health Minister says the project will not proceed at this time. There has been considerable opposition to the OPS in the 900 block of Helmkin Street from the city's mayor and others in the neighborhood. Harm reduction advocate Guy Felicella believes that decision is short-sighted.
5: We could see more people with brain injuries. We could see more overdose deaths. We could see more public consumption. Having it pushed back to a later date doesn't change anything that's happening in the area.
0: The downtown OPS was initially on Seymour Street and later moved to Howe Street, but that location closed earlier this year. Many business and community leaders in northwestern BC are excited about a newly announced export agreement between Canada and Germany. The deal could see 1 million metric tons of liquefied natural gas shipped to Europe each year. Catherine Garrett has more.
6: The proposed $10 billion Salissons LNG facility is planned for Nisga Nation territory near Gingolith and north of Prince Rupert. Terrace Mayor Sean Butas says economic growth in his area is great for local communities, but he stresses it's important to make sure his residents don't get lost in the shuffle.
7: It shouldn't be costing our taxpayers money. This should be supporting them, creating high-paying, good job, skilled jobs for these folks. It also should be creating revenue for communities like Terrace.
6: Prince Rupert Chamber of Commerce CEO Andy Enns says this is good news, but it's still early days.
8: There have been lots of announcements of different export product that never really came to fruition. I think a lot of people in the Northwest are kind of will believe it when we see it.
6: Environmental groups and some First Nations are still opposed to the facility, pointing to legal and environmental risks. The province says the agreement moves the project that much closer to a final investment decision. Catherine Garrett, CBC News, Terrace.
0: The BC Conservation Officer Service is warning people to watch out for aggressive deer around BC. Chris Ford with the COS says female deers are trying to protect their fawns.
9: The majority of these reports have involved the dog and the female deer perceiving the dog as a threat to their fawn. Deer do not recognize a domestic dog as a pet, and that some may not even be a threat. But for this reason, we highly recommend that all dogs are kept on leash and under control at all times.
0: Ford says deer behaving aggressively is not uncommon at this time of year. 8:35 now, and that's the CBC local and regional news.

0: Good morning, it's 10:30. I'm Drew Karakis. You're listening to CBC Radio 1. A long-term care facility that was under construction in Penticton has been destroyed by fire. It started at about 10 o'clock last night and quickly spread through the three-story wood frame building. The intense heat damaged four nearby homes, and people in a number of other properties were told to leave the area as a precaution. There are no reports of any injuries, but firefighters are still dealing with some hot spots. There's also concern about a construction crane, which is now unstable and poses a safety risk at the site. A plan to reopen an overdose prevention site in downtown Vancouver is on hold. The BC Health Minister says the project will not proceed at this time. There has been considerable opposition to having the OPS in the 900 block of Helmkin Street from both Vancouver Mayor Ken Sim and others in the neighborhood. North Vancouver RCMP say a 15-year-old has learned an expensive lesson about bike safety. Officers stopped him yesterday on View Lynn Drive after he was observed riding an e-dirt bike at high speed while standing with one foot on the seat and doing wheelies. He was handed a $368 fine for stunting, and the illegal e-dirt bike was impounded for 7 days. The officers also told the teen's parents. In the weather, Environment Canada says we'll have a mainly sunny day today around Metro Vancouver. Temperatures up to 25 away from the water.
1: I'm Tom Power. You're listening to Q. Coming up in just a couple of minutes on the show, you're going to hear the inaugural version game. What do you say? The first time we've ever played our new game on Q.

0: Good morning. Here are your headlines from the CBC Vancouver newsroom. I'm Tarnjeet Parmar. A massive fire in Penticton has destroyed a construction site for a long-term seniors facility. Witnesses say that the fire started at around 10 p.m. at the former Campy site. City officials say that a dozen homes had to be evacuated, but nobody was hurt. The site is for a provincially funded long-term care facility, which is set to open 200 beds by 2028. A plan to reopen an overdose prevention site in downtown Vancouver is on hold indefinitely. The BC Health Minister says the project will not proceed at this time due to a backlash from residents and local businesses. There's been considerable opposition to the OPS in the 900 block of Helmkin Street from Mayor Ken Sim as well. The downtown site was initially on Seymour Street, later moved to Howe Street, and then closed earlier this year. And the search has now resumed for the 24-year-old driver of a car that crashed into a Kamloops River earlier this month. Volunteers and police have been scouring both the North and South Thompson River for any signs of Benina Jepketch. The RCMP has conducted a number of aerial searches over the past couple of weeks. A drone team is expanding that search west of the city to Kamloops Lake as well. Those are your headlines from the CBC Vancouver newsroom. For more news anytime, you can go to the website, cbc.ca/bc, or you can use the CBC News app.
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6: On September 19th, 2024, the television series titled Monsters, The Lyle and Eric Menendez Story, streamed on Netflix. The 9-episode series debuted as the number one show on Netflix.

cbc.ca, bctoday at cbc.ca, and we're watching your comments on our TikTok Live. Blake writes, the government has replaced their guts with extra legs to chase conservative votes. We know overdose prevention sites save lives. The NDP has abandoned everything vulnerable, both populations and the environment. No backbone. Also, your guest Laura Balance's comment of open drug use would be helped by a safe supervised injection site where people could use inside. Crime is an issue and it should be addressed in a way that doesn't cost lives. We don't have the death penalty on paper yet. We create it through situations with no judge or jury. Damien writes, these people are lying to themselves by pretending that they are saving lives. If you send somebody out onto the street so that they can lean over on fentanyl, you did not save anyone's life. That person clearly needs help getting off drugs, not a site where they could just do drugs as much as they want. Vancouver should have the world's largest rehab. Instead, we have nothing. Thank you as well for your email, bctoday@cbc.ca. And Mina writes, what about several mobile units? That could work. Another email here as well. Brian writes, if addicts do not want to get into treatment and continue to use drugs and contribute to social disorder, do we have to care if they overdose? I don't think I am in the minority. That's Brian writing us, bctoday@cbc.ca.

0: who writes, I wish there had been more of a media outcry about the carcinogenic qualities of alcohol and the need to drink as little as possible. My generation of boomers have only recently discovered how bad it is. I quit about 2 years ago and my health is very good except for arthritis. I wish I'd known all of this when I was young. Bravo to those who are spreading the word. And yes, there should definitely be labels. Thanks again. BC Today at cbc.ca. I'm Michelle Elliott. Thank you for joining us on the show. Take care. Have a good afternoon. We'll talk tomorrow.
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7: 180 years ago, British explorer Sir John Franklin set out to find the Northwest Passage. That expedition was a disaster. Using DNA, researchers have identified four sailors and solved the mystery.
8: This is CBC News from Vancouver. Good afternoon, I'm Robert Zimmerman. Health Minister Josie Osborne says a massive fire at the site of a long-term care home under construction in Penticton is devastating to seniors in the region. The destruction of the 200-bed project is another potential blow to the supply of long-term care beds after the government canceled construction contracts on five projects earlier this year. Meanwhile, fire officials are warning people in Penticton to stay away from the site. The CBC's Tiffany Goodwin has more.
9: Just moments ago, we heard from Penticton Fire Chief Mike Larson. He says the safety risk right now is still great, given the fact that there's an unstable crane, a majority of which has been burnt. 12 homes remain evacuated, and officials are waiting for engineers to come and assess the crane. Many of the people evacuated have been put up in nearby hotels. One family I spoke to said they saw very large flames out their window, and it wasn't long after that before they got a knock on their door from police telling them to leave. The blaze started around 10 p.m. last night and quickly spread through the three-story wood frame building. The work on the long-term care facility started last year, and it was expected to open in 2028. There are no reports of any injuries. Investigators are still trying to determine the cause. Tiffany Goodwin, CBC News, Penticton.
8: The Supreme Court of Canada has upheld a ruling that Aboriginal title cannot be declared over private land. Canada's highest court denied a leave to appeal by a New Brunswick First Nation. Attorney General Nikki Sharma says it's encouraging news when it comes to the federal and provincial government's appeal of the Cowichan Tribes case here in BC.
10: I think it's important for people to know that essentially our arguments are what the court found in New Brunswick. The arguments that the province made here about private property being protected. So we think it's very interesting that the Supreme Court of Canada decided not to hear that case, so therefore leave that law in place. I think it bodes well for our legal issues here.
8: That's Attorney General Nikki Sharma. Business leaders in downtown Vancouver say they support the province's decision to back off from a proposed overdose prevention site in Yale Town. Jane Talbot is the president and CEO of Downtown Van. She says residents and local businesses were vocal in their opposition and point to a lack of meaningful consultation.
11: The impacts on the surrounding neighborhood were not properly considered, and supports needed to make the site like this work are not in place. While yesterday's announcement was an important step, there is still work ahead that needs to be done to rebuild confidence with the community.
8: The health minister says while the services are life-saving and critical as BC struggles with an ongoing toxic drug crisis, it needs to be in the right area.

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2: Hello, I'm Dan Bird in for Gloria Makarenko. Coming up on the coast, we're going to go live to the newly reopened Oak Ridge Mall, a massive redo that's betting big on luxury and experience. Will it work? Plus, our Soapbox Social panel is here on politics. That's after the CBC News.
3: This is CBC News from Vancouver. Good afternoon, I'm Robert Zimmerman. The Supreme Court of Canada has upheld a ruling that Aboriginal title cannot be declared over private land. Canada's highest court denied a leave to appeal by a New Brunswick First Nation. BC Attorney General Nikki Sharma says it's encouraging news when it comes to the federal and provincial government's appeal of the Cowichan Tribes case here in BC.
4: I think it's important for people to know that essentially our arguments are what the court found in New Brunswick, the arguments that the province made here about private property being protected. So we think it's very interesting that the Supreme Court of Canada decided not to hear that case, so therefore leave that law in place. I think it bodes well for our legal issues here.
3: An earlier landmark ruling in BC Supreme Court awarded the Cowichan First Nation Aboriginal title over more than 3 square kilometers of property in Richmond. Business leaders in downtown Vancouver

0: Stephanie Hungerford is here with a check on the traffic as the commute begins, or is it already underway?
1: Oh, it's completely underway.
0: Okay.
1: Lots going on.
0: Should look out the window once in a while, shouldn't I? No.
1: We've got a few more hours.
0: We are stationary in a studio, folks.
1: Yes, yeah. We are. A couple of issues right off the bat on Highway 1 eastbound. So there's a crash in Coquitlam just before the Portman Bridge. That's adding to another crash just a little further east. There's a vehicle incident on Highway 1 eastbound at 168th. The HOV lane there is blocked. Volume is heavy from 156, but that's actually continuing over the Portman Bridge as well. There's a crash on Knight Street on the Knight Street Bridge northbound. Some volume southbound as well as a result. There are eastbound delays on the east-west connector as well because of that. Southbound through the Massey Tunnel is congested today, but nothing completely out of the ordinary. The

0: counterflow lane will be going in shortly. And in Surrey, there's a crash northbound at Scott Road at Norrdell Way. Just a couple of warnings for the weekend to make you aware of. If you're traveling in and out of downtown Vancouver on Saturday, the Georgia Viaduct will be fully closed for crane removal work nearby from 6 a.m. until 8 p.m. And the Stella Awesome Bridge will be closed for construction on Friday, May 29th, starting at 9 p.m. And that will continue until Monday, June 1st at 5 a.m. So use the Alex Fraser Bridge or Portman Bridge as an alternate route. I'll be back with more in a few minutes.
1: Great. Thanks very much, Stephanie. On the weather front, we're looking at a lot of sun, in fact. For tonight, low down to mostly clear, low down to 14. Chance of showers tomorrow, but we're also looking at more sun and cloud than rain. The weekend is looking good, between 19 and 22 for highs on Saturday and Sunday. But get this, folks, on Monday, June 1st, we spike to 27 degrees across Metro Vancouver.
0: Wow.
1: And a low down to 12. So, Stephanie, it begins.
0: It begins. Summer's basically here.
1: It's I don't know if it's crashing in. This doesn't feel like a soft launch.
0: No, it doesn't.
1: Very noticeable.
0: Yeah.
1: All right. Get the hats and the sunscreen. Thanks very much. As we said, the Oak Ridge Park Mall is now open, at least in part. This is a soft launch. Today's the full complex is not going to be finished until 2029. The massive mall and housing project is billed as the biggest in Canadian history. Our associate producer George Baker is live at the site of the mall and joins us now. Good afternoon, George.
2: Good afternoon, Dan.
1: What's it like down there today?
2: Oh, it is a busy scene. There are a lot of people walking through the four different levels of the mall today, mostly just having a look-see. Didn't see a lot of shopping bags. I think a lot of people just wanted to see what's open, what the mall offers, you know. Also just to get out of this bright, warm sun. It's pretty hot outside today. So it's definitely one of those scenes where I think everyone's just kind of like at a museum in a way. You know, they want to see what's on offer, what's there to check out, but not necessarily committing to doing anything just yet.
1: Just a lot of looky-loos, it seemed. When we've already seen some videos posted online of hundreds, if not maybe couple of thousand people, we won't say stampeding, but eager to get inside and have a look. What have you seen so far?
2: So I took the Canada line down here, and I got off of the train about 41st and Cambie at the station there, and the first thing, Dan, I saw was like metal scaffolding, and that's pretty indicative. You're seeing upgrades at the station, but work here at the mall and the surrounding condos are ongoing. There's lots of drilling going on. There's lots of hammers. Construction workers are going around the building, so it's not just shoppers or looky-loos today. It's everybody kind of getting in on the activity, trying to finish this project up. There's still cranes, and Dan, anyone who's taken a drive down Cambie knows traffic can be brutal. It's still as jammed as it's ever been. You walk through the front doors of the mall, and there's a big floral arrangement in an O shape. And that's where people are kind of right now kind of taking photos or selfies, smiling. As a mariachi guitarist playing La Bamba is playing in the background, he's wearing a silver business suit to keep the vibe going because this is a very luxury mall. I want to make this clear. This is a very luxury mall. And the first stores you see are the Chanel and Dior stores. They're not open yet, but the Boss, the Sunglasses Hut, the Browns, the Arc'teryx are up and running. So, Dan, I didn't, like I said, observe a lot of shopping bag to the mall today, but I have seen a lot of people just having a look. And as you might expect, outside the Aritzia store, a lineup.
1: Classic Canadian
2: brand. Yep.
1: Yes, indeed.
2: And
1: whereabouts are you right now? You're nearby to all of this?
2: Yeah, so I'm on the fourth floor at the Time Out Market. I wanted to come and check out the food court itself. And look, it's not easy to get in. There's a big lineup, about 30-minute line.
1: 30 minutes to get in?
2: Yeah, about that. You know, it's an estimate. But once you get through, you got to get a stamp if you want to order food. I didn't have that kind of time or patience, so I snuck in through the side door to have a look-see. And what I was able to actually see was the prices. So it's a little pricey, I got to be honest. Pigeon, the famous downtown Eastside eatery, they're selling foie gras rice bowls for $42. Heritage Chinese Barbecue, they're selling combo plates from anywhere between $20 and $30, depending on how many combos you want to make. And Feeney's by noted chef Rob Feeney are selling burgers at $17, which is pretty reasonable, I suppose, today. But you got to add fries, which is another $6. And you got another, pop or water, that's going to be another $2 to $3. So you're going to be closing in on $30 there. So look, if you want to come here and have a bite to eat, lots of great options, lots of delicious taste, but you're going to need your wallet.
1: Good stuff. You're going to introduce us to somebody who's with you. Is that right?
2: My apologies. Yeah. I've got Tracy Moore here. She's the chair of the Okanagan-Langara Residents Association.

0: I was able to get her to stop gardening at her house for a bit, just to come on and talk a little bit about this mall, this project, and what she's seen over the decades of development. Tracy, good afternoon.
1: Good afternoon, George. Welcome to the Oak Ridge neighborhood.
0: Yeah, thanks for having us here. So Oak Ridge is, of course, a mall that's had a significant impact. It's been here for decades. Can you kind of tell me a little bit about what this mall has historically meant to the neighborhood?
1: This has always been the center of the neighborhood. It's allowed us the essential services like groceries and pharmacy and the everyday shopping. There was the first reiteration, they brought in some luxury brands, but we still felt like it was our neighborhood shopping place and gathering place. And then, of course, it came to a grinding halt because of the redevelopment, and we've missed some parts of this mall very, very terribly.
0: Yeah, I mean, where we're staying right now is in the Time Art Market patio scene, which is just outside the park space that was promised. Tell me a little bit about what was promised versus what you're seeing today.
1: We're sure it'll be a great outdoor green roof above the mall. It's not fully open yet, but it is a bit of a sore point for those of us in Oak Ridge, Langara area residents. The city tried to convince us that a park above a roof, or a green space above the mall, was going to fulfill a legal obligation since 1983 for a park, a dedicated park, which was required because of previous subdivision. We said, no, you can't have a green space completely encircled by a whole bunch of private condo towers. That's not part of the community. It's not part of the neighborhood. And it's great for the people who are going to live in the expensive condos, but what about us? You owed us space that we can use since 83. So we were ready to go to court on that. And that's when the city backed down and required the proponent to give a patch of ground level park space, which is what we'll consider park. And those of us, the hardcore OLR people, will continue to call the green space above the roof a green roof.
0: And how responsive would you say the city and developers have been to the neighborhood's concerns?
1: We certainly have been a priority. We did ask for a whole bunch of reasonable things from the city, and that was forced upon the developer. It's really unfortunate, though. It ended up being a fight. We had to mobilize a whole neighborhood. It ended up needing a whole army to improve the development over and above what the city was prepared to require the developer to do.
0: You know, we're standing in a place that I think, you know, is fairly well-to-do, right? Like, the prices, I just went through the prices of what will be on offer for people wanting to have an eat here while at the mall. As someone who lives in the neighborhood, you know, how inclusive and inviting is this place to the neighborhood?
1: The previous mall was successful as a combination serving the neighborhood and also anyone that wants to come as a destination and drop a lot of money. We are concerned going forward with this version of the mall that there'll be such an emphasis on luxury. We don't know if it's any longer going to cater to our neighborhood needs. I mean, we're thrilled to get Safeway back in that pharmacy because we've been without a grocery store in the neighborhood for many, many years. You know, we're disappointed we're not going to see the new Civic building, so we're not getting the community center till next year. We've been years without the senior center. We've been years without the library. And we're waiting for next year for that stuff. So clearly the neighborhood's not the priority here.
0: You've been going back and forth with developers and cities since about 2010. What is it like personally for you this moment right now?
1: The mall is beautiful. It feels very, very grand. You know, the walkways are wide. The ceilings are tall. But maybe with time we'll feel like it's our mall again. That's the hope, but we'll see how the neighborhood feels about it going forward.
0: Tracy, I want to thank you for your time today.
1: Thank you for coming.
0: Dan, that is Tracy Moyer. She is chair of the Oak Ridge Langara Residents Association. And as I said to you earlier, it is getting hot and warm out here. It's quite busy. I'm going to actually duck back inside to get some shade. But, you know, it's definitely quite the scene down here today.
2: Indeed it is. And don't forget your foie gras, George. George Baker, appreciate your time. Thank you very much. George Baker down at the soft launch reopening of the Oak Ridge Mall. And stay with us here on the Coast. Coming up later in the show, we are going to have an interview with what the co-developer of Oak Ridge Mall, and we'll be asking them about the

0: what is next for the future of that space, particularly when it is pinned partly on redevelopment and with housing, and particularly in a soft condo market. Let's go to Stephanie Hungerford with traffic.
1: Thanks, Dan. In Surrey, on Highway 1 eastbound, just after the Portman Bridge, there's a stalled dump truck blocking the right lane. That's at the 152nd Street exit, so everything's moving quite slowly across the bridge there eastbound. A little further east, in almost the same area, there is a crash at the 168th turnoff. The HOV lane is blocked there, so volume is quite heavy over the Portman eastbound out of Coquitlam. Crash on the Knight Street Bridge northbound has been cleared. Still some delays, though, in both directions. Southbound through the Massey Tunnel is congested today, and it does look like there might be a new vehicle incident just ahead of the tunnel, so if you have any information on that, you can text us at 236-330-2623. And I'll be back with more in a few.
0: And just before you go, Stephanie, we want to do a shout out for people, because you and I are of a certain vintage. We're not going to say what it is, but we grew up going to Oak Ridge Mall.
1: We sure did.
0: So what's your standout store memory of that place?
1: Well, obviously the Hudson's Bay. Yep. I loved going there, getting my school shoes every year. But I think for me, it was Santa visiting with his real live reindeer.
0: The live reindeer.
1: Yeah, so this was a long time ago. Yeah. This is when Oak Ridge used to be open.
0: Mm-hmm.
1: You know,
0: yeah,
1: where the
0: skylights.
1: That's right.
0: Yeah.
1: So they didn't have, it wasn't covered from the elements, but they had these reindeer. You know, it was really fun.
0: Those are, no insurance issues there.
1: Yeah, none whatsoever.
0: And so we had that, and of course the fountains.
1: Oh, the fountains.
0: You could throw change in there, try and fish it out. That was always fun.
1: Many wishes that didn't come true.
0: That's true. Like, would you please buy me something from, this is later on, the Lego store,
1: but
0: there was before it turned into the trendy ish store, there was an old Abercrombie and Fitch,
1: right,
0: which was like, how did I describe it? It was like the British Empire was having a yard sale. It was old
1: leather chairs
0: and smoking jackets and animal heads on the wall. There was a Muffins.
1: Oh, I remember Muffins.
0: Muffins was so good. Orange Julius.
1: Yes.
0: New York Fries.
1: Jochenfruz.
0: The Jochenfruz, that's
1: that
0: right.
1: That was my favorite.
0: That was fun. There was a sticker store
1: down
0: at one of the entrances and close to the movie theater.
1: Oh, I loved the movie theater.
0: Wasn't
1: what movie
0: that
1: did
0: fun?
1: You?
0: I saw Ghostbusters 2 there.
1: Oh, that's so good.
0: Just Google what year that came out, everybody.
1: I think I saw Back to the Future there.
0: Which one?
1: I think the second.
0: Okay.
1: So anyway, I don't know. Mm-hmm. Wow, so many memories.
0: So many memories. And this is, we're going back in time, folks. It's that kind of day. If you have a memory of Oak Ridge, do you have a favorite store? What do you think of the opening of this new mall? Will you go to it? Will you shop at it? Will you see what is on offer? Let us know. Email us now, onthecoast@cbc.ca, onthecoast@cbc.ca, and we'll share some of your memories a little later on. Prime Minister Mark Carney is in New York today to meet with American business leaders. That trip comes amid a rocky Canada-U.S. trade relationship ahead of July's CUSMA review. While in the Big Apple, Carney spoke with the Economic Club of New York to pitch a new partnership with America. Here's part of what he had to say.
2: Let's be absolutely clear. Canada Strong will help make America great again. Examples of where that's true are legion, where we should work together and compete with the world together. And to those ends, we have made specific practical proposals to the U.S. administration. Consider aluminum. It's basically electricity in an ingot. And Canadian exports to the United States are the energy equivalent of 10 Hoover dams. With America's growing energy needs because of the incredible transformation here, does it really make sense to build the gigawatts here needed to replace Canada? On automobiles, Canada is far and away America's biggest customer, and an integrated North American market for production is the best and most durable way to confront intense, truly intense global competition. On critical minerals, with our endowments from potash, nickel, copper, uranium, lithium, cobalt, beyond, Canada can be the most reliable supplier that America needs to put affordable food on the table, strengthen national defense, and meet the exploding demand to power AI. We shouldn't underestimate the future. As the United States approaches its 250th birthday, happy birthday, as the most in advance, as the most, but it approaches

0: approaches this moment as the most dynamic, resilient, and inventive country the world has ever seen. As a country whose founding values of liberty, democracy, justice, and openness should continue to serve as guides to its future and the future of the world. That future should include a new partnership with Canada, a true partnership that reimagines cooperation in specific sectors that are deeply challenged by global competition. A partnership with a different Canada, a stronger Canada, a more confident Canada, a country that is applying the lessons from past crises, a country unleashing its enormous potential, a country aggressively translating our belief in openness into dozens of new partnerships, a country that's predictable, reliable, and principled in a world that's anything but.
1: Prime Minister Mark Carney speaking with the Economic Club in New York earlier today. We have a traffic and safety update for you for our listeners in and around Victoria. The city of Langford is ordering a shelter in place for two blocks just north of Langford Lake because of a gas leak. FortisBC is on site. So people who live in the 1100 and 1200 block of Goldstream Avenue are required to shelter in place, and all other people in that area are asked to avoid the area. So this is on Goldstream Avenue between Lee Road to just before Lakeview Terrace on the north side of Langford Lake. It's a shelter in place because of a gas leak for those two blocks. And the city of Langford will provide another update within the hour, and we will bring that to you here on CBC. Bill C-22, Ottawa's most recent attempt at passing access to information laws, is again facing a backlash. At a recent committee meeting, companies like Google said the bill goes beyond what other countries are doing. C-22 would install several new requirements for tech companies, including keeping metadata like call logs and locations for up to a year. Advocates say the information is necessary, though, to help police investigations. Here to explain is Robert Dieb. He's a professor at Thompson River University's Faculty of Law. Robert, thanks for being here.
2: Thanks for having me.
1: First, how legally sound, if we can call it that, is this argument that C-22 would help police catch bad actors, bad people?
2: Well, it's certainly going to give police more tools to work with and in that sense make their job easier. But I think the larger question here would be whether that comes at too great a cost to our privacy and security. And maybe another question would be whether they do in fact need these powers as opposed to simply making their job easier. I'm not sure that they have made a clear case for the need for these powers, for the inadequacy of existing powers under the criminal code and other legislation.
1: How does Bill C-22 match up against access to information legislation in other countries?
2: Well, one of the major points of contention in the bill is a power the Minister of Public Safety will have to tell companies like TELUS, Rogers, but

0: you know, every time I used my phone and, you know, when I sent a text or when I made a call, where was I in space? What numbers was I dialing and so on? And you put those together over the course of several months and you can really kind of tell the whole story of a person's life because you'd know who they were talking to, where they went, at what times and so on. And so this is, you know, this is a fairly invasive power. Do other countries have it? Well, the United States does not have it. New Zealand doesn't. Australia does, and with few safeguards, and but they don't have a constitutional bill of rights like we do, and it has led to a number of issues there. There have been, you know, kind of a data sharing far exceeding what was intended out there. The British have an equivalent of it, but it's more restrained. There are more safeguards. The minister has to go and ask a judicial commissioner for confirmation that it's necessary, you know, in serious criminal investigations and so on. It's more restrained. So I think it would make us an outlier in some ways.
1: You mentioned the ability of where we talk about the ability of police to either get warrants or this commissioner in the UK. Is it just the issue that police can't get a warrant fast enough? Is that the holdup here?
0: It is for other parts of the bill, but in the case of the metadata preservation power, the complaint that they've made to justify this is that, you know, in some cases when they go knocking with a warrant, the data isn't there anymore. You know, TELUS will say something like, "Oh, we only held that for a week or two," so they want to be able to hold on to it longer. But the idea of holding on to everyone's data, you know, creating a record of everything for an extended period of time is I think a more invasive gesture on their part. So to give you a sense, like in the 2010s, the European countries across Europe passed similar laws, and courts across Europe struck them down as unconstitutional, including Europe's highest constitutional court. They saw this as a form of surveillance. You know, if you create a record of where I went and what I did, you know, for an investigative purpose, you're essentially conducting a form of surveillance. And maybe our courts will take the same view.
1: Now, Public Safety Minister Gary Anunasagari has promised amendments. What do you think those might be?
0: Yeah, he spoke yesterday about this, and he signaled a willingness to address another major concern the bill has raised for these companies, and that is that companies might be told to do something to make modifications to their systems that would undermine strong encryption, you know, that could result in a backdoor to encryption, which could then fall into the hands of hackers and bad actors. And so the minister has been receptive to that and said, you know, in so many words, we will amend the bill to definitively rule that out. But he seems to be indicating that he's not willing to budge on the metadata provisions and a few other others that raise concerns.
1: So what happens if this bill gets passed with those whatever amendments the government decides, but there's no movement on the metadata?
0: Well, I mean, I think it'll depend on the final form the bill takes. But in, you know, if nothing changes, I think the ball then is in the court of the courts. You know, the focus of activity shifts there. So I think those provisions and others in the bill will be challenged. Probably, I wouldn't be surprised if the metadata provisions were to go to the Supreme Court of Canada. And then the court would have to decide, you know, do we have a reasonable interest, a privacy interest against our metadata being preserved for an investigative purpose? And that could go either way.
1: Okay. Robert Diab, a professor in the Faculty of Law at Thompson Rivers University. We appreciate your time. Thank you.
0: Thank you for having me.
1: Robert Diab, appreciate him coming on the show. Stephanie's here with traffic.
2: On the Portman eastbound, there's stalled dump truck blocking the right lane there in the 152nd Street exit lanes at the east end. So those exit lanes are moving very slowly across the bridge. A little further east at 168, there's a crash there as well. I'll be back with more in a few minutes.
1: Thank you, Stephanie. And coming up, the minister responsible for Canada-U.S. trade will soon be heading to Washington. We'll look at what Dominic LeBlanc's trip signals about the ongoing CUSPA negotiations. 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I'm Dan Burritt, in for Gloria Makarenko. The CBC Local News is next.

0: This is CBC News from Vancouver. Good afternoon, I'm Robert Zimmerman. People in Langford are being told to shelter in place due to a gas leak. The affected homes are on the 11 and 1200 blocks of Goldstream Avenue. Fortis, BC is on scene. All other people are being told to avoid the area. BC Attorney General Nikki Sharma says she's encouraged by today's Supreme Court of Canada decision, upholding a ruling that Aboriginal title cannot be declared over private land. Canada's highest court denied a leave to appeal by a New Brunswick First Nation. Sharma says it relates to the Cowichan Tribes case here in BC.
1: I think it gives us a clear path to an appeal here in BC, and we're continuing to pursue that legal option. It's an interesting state right now where the Supreme Court has decided not to overturn that decision in New Brunswick when it's the same legal issues that we're dealing with here. I think that bodes well for our arguments and the appeals that we're seeking in BC.
0: The BC Supreme Court has awarded the Cowichan Tribes Aboriginal title over more than 3 square kilometers of property along the Fraser River. A controversial overdose prevention site slated for downtown Vancouver has been put on hold. Community members and business groups opposing the site held a town hall today, calling for proper consultation moving forward. Troy Charles has more.
2: The province says an overdose prevention site in downtown Vancouver will not be proceeding at this time after backlash from residents, business groups, and Mayor Ken Sim.
3: Look at the data and set this up for success, because we are talking about vulnerable populations that aren't getting the help they need. And then we're also talking about the impact that it has on the community.
2: Health Minister Josie Osborne.
4: Absolutely devastating to hear this news. I know just how needed these long-term care beds are in the Penticton area. And so
2: the Yale Town OPS was closed earlier this year after being relocated once already following public safety concerns. Harm reduction advocate Guy Felicella.
5: It's just really easy to scapegoat those sites because people don't want them there, but they are healthcare facilities that meet the needs of people and connect people to detox and treatment services.
2: According to Vancouver Coastal Health, the downtown core has the second highest rate of overdose deaths in the region, with 94 recorded last year. Troy Charles, CBC News, Vancouver.
0: The federal government is investing nearly $48 million to support wildfire preparedness, response, and risk reduction. Jessica Chung has more.
6: Federal officials say it's been a slow start to this year's wildfire season, but fire risk is still predicted to be significant, with BC expected to bear the brunt. Corey Hogan is the parliamentary secretary to the Minister of Energy and Natural Resources.
7: Fire danger across Canada is expected to build through July, with British Columbia facing the highest and most sustained fire danger.
6: He says the June forecast indicates above normal temperatures and a dip in precipitation levels in parts of the country, including BC. Minister of Environment, Climate Change and Nature Julie DeBruzin says Ottawa is ready to support Canadians with an investment of $47.8 million.
8: This funding will strengthen our readiness by supporting trained wildfire personnel and increasingly nationally deployable equipment.
6: The BC Wildfire Service is forecasting a difficult wildfire season as the province deals with warmer temperatures, low snowpack, and ongoing drought conditions. Jessica Chung, CBC News, Vancouver.
0: There's no word on what sparked a massive fire in Penticton last night that destroyed a long-term care home under construction. The intense heat damaged 4 nearby homes, and people in a number of other properties were told to leave. And cleanup efforts are still underway in Comox after hundreds of thousands of liters of raw sewage spilled into the ocean. Marie Seidler has more.
9: The foreshore at the Comox Harbor continues to be the focus of crews' efforts today. That's the location of one of the main pump stations for the Comox Valley. It's also where a temporary bypass pipe failed Tuesday while the pump station was under construction. The regional district says about 600,000 liters of raw sewage gushed into the sensitive marine environment as a result. Engineering Services Manager Chris LaRose says crews should be done by the end of the day. Water monitoring is continuing as well, but because the results take 3 days, the district won't know until Monday if water in the bay is safe to be in. So people are being asked to stay out of the ocean and off nearby beaches through the weekend. LaRose says dispersion modeling is still being completed as well to tell how far the raw sewage may have spread. Marie Seidler, CBC News, Comox.
0: And that's the CBC News from Vancouver.

0: Welcome back to On the Coast here on CBC Radio 1 Year. I'm Dan Burritt, in for Gloria Makarenko. Coming up, the U.S. and Mexico have been meeting to discuss trade recently without Canada at the table. But now, Minister Dominic LeBlanc will soon be heading to Washington. We'll talk about what this means with trade expert Drew Fagan. And meteorologist Wesla English will join us with a look at the weather and probably have something to say about that spike in heat as of Monday. Stephanie Hungerford is here with the traffic.
1: Yeah, just an update on the Portman Bridge eastbound. We have that stalled dump truck blocking the right lane and the 152nd Street exit lane. That's at the east end, so those exit lanes are moving very slowly across the bridge. A little further east on Highway 1 eastbound at 168, there's a crash there as well. The HOV lane is blocked, so volume is quite heavy from about Brunette through to Highway 15. Southbound through the Massey Tunnel congested today as well. It does look like there's a vehicle incident there, and volume is heavy from the 91, fairly heavy northbound as well. In Surrey, there's a crash still northbound at Scott Road at Nordell Way. It's causing issues for mainly Scott Road northbound and Nordell Way eastbound. And in West Vancouver, there's an incident southbound on Taylor Way causing issues if you're making your way towards Lionsgate Bridge. I'll be back with more in a few.
0: Thank you. And just stick around, Steffi, because we read some Oak Ridge Mall emails that you've sent us. We really appreciate it. Keep them coming. Quick forecast for you. Low down to 14 tonight, mostly clear. We're looking at a chance of showers tomorrow, about 40%, high of 19. Looking nice on the weekend, anywhere between 19 and 22. But then we see a spike up to 27 degrees on Monday for Metro Vancouver. We asked you if you have a favorite memory of Oak Ridge Mall or what you're looking forward to with the new revamped Oak Ridge Mall. We appreciate some of you already fired up the old emails. Who do we have first, Stephanie?
1: We have Ronnie. Ronnie says, the mall back in the 1960s had the best places to ride your bike, concrete ramps and paths between planters and storefronts. Of course, after closing hours and Sundays. Yeah, right, Ronnie.
0: Yeah, sure, also, Ronnie.
1: Also learned to drive in the huge parking lot. You know what, Dan? Yeah. I also learned how to drive
0: Isn't
1: in that
0: great?
1: Parking lot. That just rang a bell for me.
0: Mom or dad just put you in there?
1: Oh, my dad for sure, not my mom. She's probably listening. Sorry.
0: Sorry, Stephanie's mom. All right, who else do we have? We have Adam, who said, just wanted to say, I saw Ghostbusters 2 at Oak Ridge Mall as well. Pretty much my only memory from there, and it was a good movie. Adam, we appreciate your email. And we have one more, Stephanie?
1: Yeah, Kevin, he says, Oak Ridge Center partnered with Langara College's Design Formation Program to feature brown paper couture, a collection of haute couture dresses recreated with only paper, tissue, pins and glue. The work was by far the keynote of the program and was always such an exciting achievement for our students to be showcased to the community. We should bring that back.
0: That sounds so much fun.
1: Doesn't that sound
0: fun? Oak Ridge Mall developers, if you're listening, bring that back. That does sound like fun. If you have more memories of Oak Ridge Mall and what you're looking forward to, please email us. Email us on the coast, all one word, at cbc.ca, and we'll read some more of them later. Stephanie, thanks very much.
1: No problem.
0: Time for business. Chris Edwards is here with the latest news. Chris, good to see you.
2: Hello, Dan.
0: So let's start off this week. Just about all of Canada's big banks said they beat expectations for the second quarter. Why are they so profitable?
2: Well, fundamentally, it's because all of the problems that economists and observers were worried about when it comes to the economy and would impact the banks have handled them better than everyone thought. So the mortgage cliff that started in 2025, the impact of the Trump tariffs, the war in Iran, these are all major hurdles that banks had to deal with, and they generally have. So it's not as much a story about them being super profitable. It's about going up and above what their expectations were, which were perhaps a little bit lower than they needed to be. So again, this is all for the second quarter of the year, which ended on April 30th. All of Canada's big six banks, RBC, BMO, TD, Bank of Nova Scotia, National Bank, and CIBC, beat analyst expectations. We spoke to wealth manager Barry Schwartz about this. He's chief investment officer at Baskin in Toronto. And he actually said there's an argument to be made that the big banks can be trading at an even higher valuation than they are now.
3: The Canadian banks have navigated so many big concerns, and the reason why they're trading at all-time highs just a week ago is because they've been benefiting, obviously,

0: from the strong capital markets, right? The stock markets are very high. There's new IPOs, new secondaries, new issues, lots of market activity. And of course, the banks now get a large portion of their earnings from wealth management.
1: Of Canada's big six, five of them also raised their dividends this week. Only CIBC did not.
2: Interesting. Banks not the only ones having a good week. There's a new report that says move-in incentives are on the rise that are helping renters. What's up there?
1: About one in five new rental listings across Canada have started offering move-in incentives, which is a big jump from previous years. This is from a report by rentals.ca, looking mostly at their own site, which is a massive site for rentals. Landlords are offering things like free rent for a month or two, reduced parking fees, even free internet to try and entice new renters. And this is as average rents have declined by nearly 5% across Canada in the last year. Now, why is this happening? I spoke to Giacomo Lattice from rentals.ca about that. He said a lot of new rental units are coming onto the market. And just as importantly, rental demand, mostly due to immigration, has gone down. Now that immigration is lower, asking rents, so effectively the cost of new housing for people is declining.
3: In Canada, we have really neglected building purpose-built rentals for quite some time. Then on top of that, we saw demand skyrocket. You know, we saw record population growth. Many new Canadians are renters. And that caused a inflationary period in Canada where from April 2021 to April 2024, asking rents in Canada increased by about $600 a month. Even now, with rents on their way down, they're still elevated from what they were pre-COVID.
1: Rentals.ca also says these free months of rent are reducing effective rents. So when you prorate your rent to include the free months, they're reducing them by 13% on average. And I should say, I'm moving to Calgary next month, and I personally am getting 2 months off a 16-month lease, which is a fantastic deal. It's allowed me to get a better unit than I otherwise would have been able to afford. So Lattice recommends if you're going to move, ask for an incentive, even if it's not listed there.
2: Very interesting. Chris, we appreciate your time and all the best with the move.
1: Thanks, Dan.
2: Chris Edwards with the latest business news. And for more, tune into the early edition tomorrow morning. They bring you the latest on business twice each morning and 26 past 6 and 7. We have an update for you. Earlier in the show, we told you about a shelter in place for two blocks of Langford near Victoria because of a gas leak. We can now tell you that shelter in place is now over for the 1100 and 1200 blocks of Goldstream Avenue. That's on the north side of Langford. Lake Fortis, BC has been on site and has given the all clear. That shelter in place is now over. There are signs of movement today on trade negotiations between Canada and the U.S. Dominic LeBlanc, the minister responsible for this file, is set to travel to Washington next week. Meanwhile, the U.S. is already holding 2 days of talks with Mexico. All this ahead of that July 1st deadline for the joint review of the Canada-U.S.-Mexico Agreement, or CUSMA. To bring us up to speed, we've reached Drew Fagan. He's professor at the Monk School of Global Affairs and Public Policy at the University of Victoria. Drew, thanks for being here.
4: My pleasure, Dan.
2: Let's talk about the fact that Dominic LeBlanc is heading to Washington. What can or should we read into that?
4: I think the negotiations for the renewal, the review of CUSMA are beginning in earnest. You know, we've gone through, you know, months of pre-positioning, both political and in policy terms. The three countries, their leaders have been situating themselves amongst each other with their populations and voters. They've been getting their policy terms, their teams, negotiating teams together. And now as we start moving towards July 1st, which is a soft deadline, we're going to blow through that, I think, for these talks, truth be told. We're getting down to it.
2: Is it concerning at all that the U.S. and Mexico have already been chatting?
4: I don't really think it is. And first of all, this took place in the negotiation that led to CUSMA having been a renewal of the NAFTA agreement of the 1990s. There's three relationships in North America, and two matter most: Canada, United States, United States, Mexico. The third is smaller: Canada and Mexico. And it's natural in a trilateral negotiation among parties like this, where there's many similarities, but lots of differences, particularly between United States and Canada and Mexico, for there to be what's become known as the dual bilateral relationship. Again, you know, sort of Canada-US and US-Mexico. So the United States being the big dog, they've been negotiating with Mexico before they turned, they're turning their minds to Canada. There will be trilateral talks in the midst of this as well. Why Mexico first? I think the United States has found Mexico easier to deal with over the last year. And that's by and large where the administration has and the president, by and large because Mexico has been more willing to align itself, to adjust itself to the new thinking in Washington of president. More nationalist, more protectionist, more aggressive, frankly, towards neighbors and people abroad, countries abroad. Canada kind of reared back a little bit in the collar, more than a little bit, with regard to talk of annexation, which we haven't heard since the 19th century. And in fact, comments like the president's comment not that long ago that really Canada doesn't have anything to sell us, which is just patently false. So it took a little bit longer for the United States and Canada to kind of, you know, sort of seek each other out and make it down to business a little bit. But now that should start. It's going to be challenging, but it's beginning.
2: The U.S., as you mentioned, is the big dog, biggest player here, still the largest economy on the earth among and then in North America. When it comes to it has indicated it wants concessions, but yep. What might those look like?
4: Well, one thing to Canada's benefit is that when the president focuses on areas that he wants concessions, in which he wants concessions, they tend to be in declining industries. So I'll give you a couple of examples, and they're politically sensitive in Canada, particularly dairy and our protections for the dairy and poultry producers.
2: Supply management, that thing.
4: Supply management, yeah. Protected politically. Okay, fair enough in some ways, but of course, the United States protects its agricultural producers as well. But the president's fixated on that. And I think fixated doesn't overstate it. And on autos. We've produced cars, trucks, auto parts, you know, together for more than a century. He, unlike anybody before him, views Canadian production as runaway production. He wants to bring it back to the United States. Well, he wants to be more protectionist with regard to autos. Autos are a declining industry. It's a problem for Doug Ford that it is, but it's a declining industry. So he's going to focus on that. I think what the prime minister is going to try to do, and Dominic LeBlanc working with him, is one, obviously to get the best deal possible, possibly to make some concessions in these areas, hopefully marginal, and then to build actually a stronger relationship with the United States in key sectors of the future. And I'm thinking of critical minerals in particular, and in the context of the fact that North American supply chains, North American production faces global dominance now from China. And that is not just economically challenging, but actually strategically and geostrategically challenging. And I think there's a deal to be done there for the two countries, and Mexico to some extent, but here it's mostly bilateral, that will build a closer relationship, even as we have less of a relationship in other sectors and start looking more globally with regard to energy and things like that, which also is fundamental to the North American relationship too.
2: You mentioned July 1st as a relatively soft deadline. It seems as and if these negotiations drag on beyond that, how would this, do you think, affect Canadian industries and the economy overall? Or would it?
4: It does, and there's two ways of thinking about this. And there's an active discussion, debate maybe, behind the scenes, you know, in the academic community. One, speaking for Ottawa now, do the best deal you can as quickly as you can. The relationship matters even as we look to other markets. And the longer this goes on, the more of a hindrance it is to winning investment. Investors come to Canada to service the Canadian market, but they do so in particular also to service the huge U.S. market. We're a mid-sized economy. They're an immense economy. The other school of thought is get the best deal you can and take the time you need to get it. And it may end up that way anyway, because it's going to take a long time for the U.S. administration to come around to the idea that this is not a zero-sum negotiation. This is a negotiation in which all parties can win. That could easily blow past the midterm elections in the United States. It could go easily into 2027.
2: What are you going to be watching for out of these meetings in Washington, Drew?
4: Yeah, so Dominic LeBlanc, the first set of negotiations, he'll come out, he'll say that they've had a helpful, fruitful negotiations, discussions. They each others understand each other's positions. They'll be talking again soon. Thank you very much.
2: Drew Fagan, a professor at the Monk School of Global Affairs and Public Policy at U of T. We appreciate your time and insight. Thanks for joining us.
4: Thanks, Dan.
2: Let's hit the roads with Stephanie Hungerford.
5: A little bit better out there, actually, so that's good news. Portman Bridge eastbound, the stalled dump truck has been cleared. Still a little bit busy, though, over the bridge, but it is easing up. The incident a little further east on Highway 1 eastbound at 168th has also been cleared. So we're seeing, thankfully, our eastbound over the Portman looking okay. The crash southbound ahead of the Massey Tunnel has been cleared as well. Still heavy in both directions, though, through the tunnel. In Surrey, there is still the crash northbound at Scott Road at Nordell Way, causing issues for mainly Scott Road northbound and Nordell Way eastbound. And in Vancouver, there is a new incident at Clark and 12th causing issues in all directions there.
2: And Stephanie, we have gotten more emails about Oak Ridge Mall. Oak Ridge Memories, we'll call them. You start off.
5: Darrow writes, few people can claim to have been at the opening day of the original Oak Ridge Shopping Center in 1959, but I was there. My mother bought me a pair of sandals on that day. Prior to the building of the mall, that area of Vancouver was known as the Camby Bush.
2: That sounds like a fun place to just hang out, have a tire swing.
5: That's right.
2: Paul says, so many memories of the various revamps over the years. The Woodward's food floor got my Expo 86 seasons pass photo taken at Woodward's Oak Ridge basement. That's going back a ways.
5: That's good.
2: Mm-hmm. And we have one more?
5: Yes. Michael says, my childhood years were spent during the late 50s and early 60s there. Woodward stores, food fair, most important, the Oak Ridge Room restaurant were always visited by my family. Then there was the Woodward's gas bar with gas as cheap as 25 cents per gallon. And don't forget 149 Tuesdays for school supplies and other necessities. Wow. 25 cents?
2: Per gallon. When we were still on the imperial system. Yeah, incredible. Yeah. Thank you, Stephanie. And please keep your emails coming. We're going to read a few more of them about Oak Ridge memories and what perhaps you hope for the mall in the future. Time now to check in with Wesla English. She's a meteorologist here at CBC, keeping track of the weather across our great, big, beautiful province for us. Hello, Wesla.
6: Good afternoon, Dan. Oh, my goodness. Oak Ridge Mall. I haven't thought about that mall in ages. I'm in my 40s now, and I think I have childhood memories there playing in. They used to have these play structures inside the mall. They were like covered with carpet.
2: Okay, we got to bring Stephanie in for this too. The ball pit. Yeah, those carpeted places. And they could cram, I don't know how many kids in there.
5: Like 100.
6: Oh, yeah. So many. But yes, I mean, for a year I lived off Camby, so I would frequent there all the time. And I have, these tunnels. I remember going through these tunnels, again, covered with carpet.
2: That's
6: and
2: right.
6: You just go through them.
5: Yeah. Oh, so and catch lots of colds and flus.
2: Oh my gosh. Yes. Yeah. If you wanted to build up your immunity or your kid's immunity, you threw them in there, went and got yourself a muffin and then came back.
6: Yeah.
2: All right. What are we looking at the forecast today as we pivot, segue violently?
6: Yeah. Okay. Well, you know, Dan, we are going to have to go through a bit of a change here weather-wise. So we have a cold front that is approaching the south coast. So it is going to bring a little bit more cloud to the Metro Vancouver area overnight and into tomorrow. So notice a bit of a cool down as well for Friday tonight in Vancouver, down to 13 degrees. Again, we have these clouds pushing in. Tomorrow morning, a slight chance of a shower, and then we will see variable clouds throughout the day, highs of 18 degrees. As for the Fraser Valley, daytime highs will be similar, variable clouds with a chance of showers. In Whistler, 12 degrees overnight with a slight chance of a shower or a thunder shower. Tomorrow, sunny and 26 degrees. Tonight around Victoria, down to 11 degrees with a few clouds. Tomorrow, highs of 17 degrees with variable clouds.
2: Interesting. And do you have a fun fact for us?
6: I do. So speaking of kids, I'm not sure about our listeners' kids, but my kids, they're already ready to be out for the summer. And they are talking about the end of the school year. So I thought today's fun fact would be around the BC public school system. And how many schools are there in BC? How many public schools are there in BC? So I'll give you four choices, Dan. Are there around 1,000 public schools in BC? 1,200? 1,400 or 1,600 public schools?
2: Well, Wesley, you said there would be no math, but okay. Let me see here. I'm going to say 1,400.
6: Well, 1,600 public schools.
2: Okay, there you go.
6: And we have about 620,000 public school students here in BC who I bet many of them are looking forward to the end of June.
2: And I bet some of their teachers and instructors and administrators are also looking forward to it.
6: So true.
2: Aren't they all precious indeed? Wesley English, thanks very much for the forecast.
6: Thanks, Dan.
2: Oh, yeah, kids are great. All right, let's go to some music. Canadian singer-songwriter Charlotte Cornfield releasing a new album earlier this year from that record. Here's Hurts Like Hell.

0: Robert Zimmerman is here with a local news update.
1: Dan, Attorney General Nikki Sharma says today's Supreme Court of Canada ruling bodes well for the Cowichan Tribes case. The shelter-in-place order due to a gas leak has been lifted in Langford, and sentencing has begun for the three men convicted of murdering an Abbotsford couple. More local news coming up at the bottom of the hour.
0: Thank you very much, Robert. Over to Stephanie with the traffic.
2: Hi, everyone. Eastbound, still seeing extra volume through the Cassiar Tunnel that continues on and off to the Portman. Really busy out of the North Shore for both bridges, both directions for the Lionsgate, actually. In Vancouver, there is that incident at Clark and 12th. In Surrey, we're still seeing issues from the crash northbound at Scott Road at Nordell Way, causing issues for mainly Scott Road northbound and Nordell Way eastbound. Ironworkers quite slow off the upper levels as well, and just really slow on the Richmond bridges out of Vancouver into Richmond. I'll be back with more in a few.
0: And we're, if you just stick around, Steph, we're going to have a few more emails about Oak Ridge Mall we have to share, because you've been all very good and getting some great memories about your time there. Judith says, I recall my dismay on learning that Marks and Spencer's, or Marks and Sparks, as we Brits called it, my mom did that too, was closing. Its food shop was one of my favorite places, and I can still remember the sticky toffee pudding, the trifle, the lemon pudding with its generous tangy sauce. I could go on. Oh, Judith. Good memory theirs. Who else do we have, Stephanie?
2: We have Allison, who says, when I was around three or four, so that's 1965, 1966, I did Highland dancing on the stage in the outdoor mall area, which made it into the Vancouver Sun. In the 1970s, my friend Donna Lynn and I would take the bus from Maine and 59th to Oak Ridge Mall after school to buy an ice cream malt. Oh, an ice cream malt from Woodward's department store. Two really fun memories. Wouldn't it be fun to find that Vancouver Sun article?
0: You know what? Somebody has it.
2: Somebody has it.
0: Justin McElroy, find it now, okay? I don't care if you're on vacation. And Stephanie says, Santa Claus in the outdoor middle of the mall every Friday evening grocery shopping all throughout my childhood and teens. I lived in South Vancouver. The downstairs restaurant. Great food. Always a gathering place for school friends, neighbors, etc. Always saw people that stopped to say hi. Beautiful ambiance. It was the place to eat, especially after shopping. Oak Ridge was everything to our life and community. Stephanie now living overseas in Nanaimo. Please keep your memories coming. We're going to read a few more later on in the show. Stephanie, thanks very much.

0: Guess what? The Soapbox Social Panel is here again. A lot of talk today about BC's decision to pause plans to open an overdose prevention site in Vancouver's Yale Town neighborhood. Denise Meikle, owner of Salon Origin, shared her reasons for pausing the site at a rally in Vancouver earlier today.
1: I've had clients tell me they won't be coming back, not because they don't love me, but because they don't feel safe getting to my door. And honestly, I understand them. Because I've watched people shoot up on my doorstep. I have stepped over people sleeping in my entrance. I have had to let clients out the back door because there is an aggressive, drug-affected person blocking my front. I have cleaned human feces off my front steps. I've had lewd remarks shouted at me. And my block has experienced break-ins.
0: That's Denise Meikle, owner of Salon Origin in Yale Town. Meanwhile, BC Health Minister Josie Osborne acknowledged those views when speaking with reporters in Victoria this morning as well.
2: Very understandable concerns that businesses have, and they've expressed. I've had the opportunity to talk with them in the past couple of days around street disorder, around congregation, around issues that businesses are facing. It's a tough time for businesses right now. So we're going to reset the table, invite all the partners back, and we're going to work collaboratively on a solution that helps provide the services that we need, these critical health services, and the proper mitigation and management plans so that businesses and residents can have the faith and confidence that we can do this work together.
0: Health Minister Josie Osborne speaking in Victoria. Joining us now in studio with their thoughts is our Soapbox Social Panel. Mo Amir, the host of the podcast, This is Van Keller, and Kyla Lee is a Vancouver criminal lawyer for Acumen Law Corporation. Good to see you both. Thanks for being here.
3: Nice to see you.
0: Kyla, let's start with you. First off, what do you make of the comments you heard from Denise as well as the health minister?
4: I'm disappointed.

0: disappointed by the comments from Denise. I'm encouraged by the comments from the health minister. I think there's a real opportunity here if we bring overdose prevention sites into these communities to actually stop a lot of the problems that Denise is identifying that she's had to deal with, which, you know, I've had to deal with at my office as well. Uh-huh. Everybody's dealing with in every community in Vancouver. But when you bring that service into the community, you also have an opportunity to reach people where they are and to add and tack on additional services operating out of that area that's going to reduce the street disorder. It's going to reduce the, feces in the streets. It's going to actually make things better if the government puts the effort into not just having an overdose prevention site, but building the support network around it.
1: Mo, what do you make about this decision? What does it say about the BC government's approach, which has changed a bit?
2: Yeah,
1: over the years.
2: I think it's a very confusing approach. I think it's, kind of a half effort approach in a lot of ways. Cause in one sense, you know, they have a 2-year lease on this property. So they just signed it. I think they were really ambitious by saying that they were going to open on June 1st. I don't think that was enough time to get the site up and ready. The reality is, and touching on a lot of what Kyla just said, you know, of course there is public consumption currently. Of course there's street disorder currently, but where do you move people to go do their drugs effectively, mm-hmm. right? And having that overdose prevention site, I think, makes a lot of sense because at least people can go there and they're not, you know, shooting up in front of storefronts or in front of your condo or whatever else. You know, I think one of the issues with these OPS sites historically has been once people do their drugs, there's no one else, there's nowhere for them to go. We're talking mm-hmm. about largely an unhoused population. So where do they go afterwards? And are there supports, whether it's healthcare supports or perhaps nudging people into treatment? We know that the road to recovery at St. Paul's Hospital is nearby, but are these linkages being created? And so I think what was needed is more of a double down in terms of resources from this government. And so the planning, I don't know. I just don't know what they were thinking, knowing that they were going to get, you know, resistance as they have historically in this neighborhood.
1: And when you talk about resources, I mean, it becomes expensive. If we're using the phrase doubling down, Kyla,
2: overdoses are expensive.
1: Overdoses right? are expensive. So we're cleaning up smashed windows and concerns about mm-hmm. about public safety. Kyla, what are the political implications of this move, do you think?
0: Oh, yeah. Well, it's another example, I think, of the NDP, you know, not being very committed to anything. And I think that's not helping the sort of reputation that they're developing of not being able to take a position and stick to it, and seeming to change their position in response to whoever's screaming the loudest at the moment. I think that it's not helping them in any way. But I also don't think with this issue, there's any position they could take that would get them broad support and bring them up from where they are in any event.
1: Mm-hmm. Mo, we heard the minister talk about this resetting the table. You mentioned the word doubling down on resources. What questions would you want to come out of this if you're around the table going, how do we solve this problem? Because you can hear the frustration, particularly from Denise saying, as a small business owner, why do I still have to deal with this?
2: Yeah, absolutely. I think first of all, I'm confused as to whether they are delaying the project here on this particular site or if they're looking for an alternate site. Mm-hmm. I've heard people report both, but then when you look at the actual press release, it's not very clear. I think that's strategically worded to, you know, allay people or not give them one direction or another. In terms of questions, you know, if you're in that neighborhood, I would be curious about things like enforcement. You know, how do you make sure that, you know, predatory drug dealers are not hanging around front? How do you make sure that people who are there actually have somewhere to go? It's not that you just, you know, send them back onto the street and, mm-hmm. you know, to pass out in front of someone's storefront. You know, I think these are very fair questions, and I think the government should have had a proactive approach. And the fact is, it sounds like they didn't do consultation, but I think we all agree that these folks that are going to be using these facilities have to go somewhere. And if they're unhoused, that question becomes very unclear. And so the government really needs a vision to convey, not just to the users of the site, but I think to the neighbors as well.
1: Let's pivot to party politics, or even more party politics now, I should say. 2 days, the BC Conservatives members will announce their new leader. Kyla, over to you. Any predictions on this? 5 people still left in the race?
0: I predicted early on that it was going to be Caroline Elliott. I will walk back my prediction now. I don't.
1: You're here to hear first, folks.
0: Yeah.
1: Why?
0: I just don't see her as coming out as the front runner in the last minute debates. There's been a lot less focus on her in the articles. You know, there's been more people who've been capturing the public's attention more. I think she managed to somehow fade into the background and not keep the momentum that she had early on.
1: Okay. Mo?
2: This is a very difficult race.

0: to predict. I want to put that out there first. And the reason why is because, first of all, polling is kind of scattered in here and there. Secondly, it's a ranked ballot. So even being able to measure what people are going to put as their second or third choices becomes very difficult to measure or to find. And then third, you know, there is a verification process, which I commend the party for doing, because basically they're trying to avoid a lot of the issues that we see in party leadership races where people say the system is gamed. And so when you put all this together, it becomes very difficult to figure out who's ahead. I think if you're looking at Twitter, Carolyn Finlay is probably a shoe-in, but I think that's just one portion of the membership base. So long answer, I feel like it's a toss-up between Caroline Elliott and Carolyn Finlay. My gut's saying it's going to be KLF.
1: We had Angelo Isidoro, the executive director of the party, on the other day. He talked about the fact that over 21,000 members had already voted. So it seems, and he talked about the ranked ballot, it seems that there is some engagement. I think they have 42,000 party members now. Kyla, on the point of not predicting perhaps a winner, who do you think is least likely to win? And I should note, four of the five people don't have a seat in the legislature. Other than that,
2: I don't know. Probably for me, Yuri Falmer. Mm-hmm. That's my guess. I think that some of the decisions that have been made are not going to be attractive to a lot of the membership, even though they may be attractive to a small, very vocal faction. And I think those decisions are going to hurt in the long run.
1: Mm-hmm. Well,
0: yeah, I would be very surprised if Yuri Falmer wins.
1: Okay.
0: But I would not be surprised if any of the other four wins, but I feel like Yuri's maybe the one in behind.
1: Is it simply because of the lack of, if we could call it, name recognition? Because, for example, Ian Black has been an MLA and a minister before?
0: I think with Yuri Falmer, he gives off a bit of a Ken Sim vibe, to be honest. Seems to be a little shallow in the actual policy. I mean, there hasn't been a lot of policy debate in this race, but he seems to be particularly shallow. And I think him extending this preemptive deal with 1BC, which he's not really authorized to do at this point, probably, you know, didn't sit well with a lot of membership.
1: I'll ask this of both of you. Kyla, first of all, whoever wins, what does that say about the priorities of the party?
2: Well, whoever wins is going to really, I think, dictate the direction the party's going to go. There's so much division in the party that, you know, and so much division between the potential leaders and their views that, you know, whoever is picked, that's what presumably the membership is saying they want in terms of, you know, what may well become the next government in British Columbia. And so I think it would be important for whoever does win to maintain the positions that they're taking now, to not veer outside that lane and to not cause more chaos after they maybe have the opportunity to resolve the chaos.
1: Well,
0: I think if Peter Bilibar, who is the only one who has a seat in the BC legislature now, if he wins, it means that the membership is looking for someone who has stable leadership, someone who does have experience and very, you know, intimate knowledge with the current files. He is the finance critic as well. I think if someone like Ian Black wins, the party's looking for someone really focusing on the business file and economics. I think if Carolyn Finlay wins, it's a big win for the grassroots that really wants to see change and a bit of a reactionary change in a sense. And I think if Caroline Elliott wins, it's a bit of establishment politics. I mean, she's kind of surrounded herself with people, a lot of people outside of the province, like Jason Kenney, Brett Wilson. She has a team from Ontario. And so it means that, you know, the movement is looking at something that's perhaps even beyond BC in a sense. Mm-hmm. And she's kind of an interesting character because beyond DRIPA and the reconciliation file, she hasn't really given much of a vision on anything else. So I do think she probably has the most youth in her movement. So perhaps that means that the party is skewing younger. And then if Yuri Falmer wins, then I don't know what I'm talking about, clearly.
1: Well, we won't tell anybody. We'll keep that between us three. I mean, I'm going to use this phrase again. Let's segue violently to shopping. As we heard earlier, Oak Ridge Mall, Oak Ridge Park, I should say, it opened today, this latest incantation of this massive space. Kyla, any thoughts on this new retail destination?
2: It's really surprising for me, the stores that are there. It's all luxury goods stores. And it's just, to me, it doesn't feel like the right time to be opening a mall that is focused entirely on luxury goods. I don't know anybody who has the money to be spending an afternoon shopping at Oak Ridge Mall. It's also weird to me that the Safeway is still there. Like, I understand why it's serving the community, but you're going to go spend $1,200 on some very expensive designer shoes and then $1,200 on your basic necessity groceries for the week for your family. I don't know. It's a weird dichotomy.
1: $1,200 is a lot for groceries.
0: That is. I was thinking like

0: rotisserie chicken after you spend that much
1: That's
0: money,
1: true,
0: right?
1: Yeah, Portuguese style, yeah. Exactly. Mo, what do you think of it? And to be fair, we saw lineups. Our George yeah. Baker was there. Hundreds, if not a couple thousand people lining up at least an hour early to get in and have a look, if not buy stuff. What do you think?
0: Well, I think we have to remember that Vancouver does cater to a lot of tourists and a lot of rich tourists, perhaps right now during FIFA as well, right, in terms of the hotel prices and ticket prices and that sort of thing. So I'm actually pretty excited. I think it's cool that we have this new mall there. I don't know if you know this about me. Gloria does and Kyla does. Mm-hmm. I'm a big watch guy. And so,
1: well, let's see what you're wearing in your wrist.
0: Oh,
1: right now.
0: I'm wearing a Jaeger LeCoultre Reverso.
1: Oh.
0: It's
1: oh,
0: got
1: three chic.
0: Two faces.
1: Oh, whoa.
0: Yeah.
1: You two-faced fella.
0: But
1: that's very cool.
0: Oak Ridge Park will have the largest Tudor boutique in Canada, the second largest Tudor boutique in the world, second to Abu Dhabi. It's 1,600 square feet. I'm a big Tudor fan as well. I got a couple of Tudors myself. They're going to have a racing bike that they used for the Tudor cycling team that was actually ridden by Marius Marhofer. He's a cyclist from Germany. Mm-hmm. They're going to have the bar service, and it's going to be very, you know, bougie and exclusive. And not to throw shade at their Alberni location, but yeah, it's going to be something else. So I'm pretty excited about that.
1: And we're going to see a selfie video of you just wandering around, drooling at all the time.
0: Yeah,
1: pieces.
0: And replaying,
1: time pieces,
0: replaying
1: right?
0: this video and said, hey, you know, I gave you guys a little boost on there.
1: Discount on his way. That is our Soapbox Social panel. Mo Amir, the host of This Is Van Color podcast, and Kyla Lee, criminal lawyer with Acumen Law Corporation. Always a pleasure, you two. Thanks very much.
2: Thanks so much.
3: See you.

0: That was Kobe Smulders with Let's Go to the Mall, because why not? Let's go over to Stephanie Hungerford with traffic.
1: In Vancouver, there's a new incident on Granville southbound around 54th. It's causing issues southbound for the Arthur Lang. Oak Street Bridge is clear. It's just congested on Oak Street from West 49th to West 70th. The Knight Street Bridge is experiencing delays in both directions. Same for the Massey Tunnel as well. Delays for the North Shore Bridges southbound and heavy on Highway 1 eastbound through Burnaby until after Burnaby Lake.
0: Right. Thank you. And you have been very good about your Oak Ridge memories. We have a few more to read here. I'll start with Teresa, who says, I'm 64 and grew up with Oak Ridge, the Woodward's Food Floor, at a system where groceries went into an underground system in totes that ended up in the middle of the parking lot. My mom would pull up and have the car groceries loaded. Love the malted milks. Real reindeer at Santa's workshop. Lovely outdoor fountain with mosaic tiles. First place I went shopping by myself, taking the bus from Richmond, Kresge's. Was awesome. Teresa from Burnaby, thank you. And I think we have Dina, is that right?
1: Dina.
0: What does she say?
1: Yeah, she says, I attended Eric Hamber High School. This was before the very first renovation of the mall. Many of my friends had their first jobs at the mall. Mine was at a place called Bathrooms Beautiful, a shop dedicated to everything bathrooms. My second job was at Benetton. I remember that. The Italian sweater chain that was huge in the 80s. I worked there holding sweaters with now city councilor Pete Fry.
0: Okay, Pete Fry, if you're listening, we need you to confirm this, please.
1: Yeah, Pete.
0: Yeah.
1: Let us know.
0: This is going to be pivotal for your run for mayor,
1: that's
0: pal.
1: Right.
0: Come on, let us know. Anything else from there?
1: No, that's it for now, we're definitely going to read more of these, so keep them coming.
0: We will absolutely do that. Thank you, everybody, and keep your memories of Oak Ridge coming.

0: feels weird.
1: Is that what it felt like? It felt weird?
0: Felt weird to me. Yeah. You know, we're talking about simultaneously about unifying policy across provinces and territories to reduce friction at the same time as Alberta's talking about increasing that friction by separating from the country.
1: And so you had made comments talking about...
0: Actually, that's unfair. Not Alberta. Premier Smith.
2: Premier Eby was also asked about his opposition to a new pipeline from Alberta to BC's coast in light of a November poll by the Angus Reid Institute that found 53% of British Columbians supported a new pipeline from Alberta to our coast traveling through northern BC.
0: A majority of people also support maintaining the oil tanker ban off the north coast. I suspect the polling would be quite different if the conversation was about taxpayers paying for it, just like the pipeline we already own, which is a $34 billion pipeline that was paid for by taxpayers and that Premier Smith cites as a reason why she's separating.
1: But if people talk about this being in the national interest and the polling shows that Canadians broadly, but even Canadians in this province support that idea, how can you fight against the national interest?
0: For me, as the Premier of British Columbia, I look at the projects that are happening. We have a North Coast where a number of First Nations are our partners in major LNG projects that reflect about $100 billion in investment for the national economy, diversifying our exports, most recently announced a couple days ago in Germany, but across Asia, getting away from reliance on the United States. All of those projects are put at huge risk by the notional pipeline project coming from Alberta.
2: Galloway also asked David Eby about why he called recent court decisions on Aboriginal title and mineral claims, quote, dramatic, overreaching, and unhelpful.
0: Court decisions basically instead of reducing, like the Declaration Act was meant to reduce the number of court cases in the conflict, the court cases have now opened up the possibility of a significant increase in litigation because on our reading of the case, and this is the government's reading, anyone can bring forward a challenge to a BC law as inconsistent with the Declaration Act, including, for example, American tribes, individuals, organizations that are non-Indigenous organizations. And that is just the complete antithesis of what the point of the law was. So that was my frustration about the court decision. We've gotten leave to the Supreme Court of Canada. We'll make our case there. But at the end of the day, as a province, we have to find a way to reach these agreements, and it won't matter who's in government, to reach these agreements with First Nations and be able to move forward.
2: Premier David Eby speaking with Matt Galloway, host of The Current. You can hear that 20-minute interview now on CBC Listen. Let's go to the roads with Stephanie.
3: Thanks, Dan. There is a crash still southbound on Granville Street. That's around 54th, causing issues as you make your way towards the Arthur Lang. Oak Street Bridge looking clear. You just have those delays southbound on Oak between 49th and 70th. Knight Street Bridge busy in both directions. Same for the Massey Tunnel. Highway 1 eastbound is seeing some extra volume through the Cassiar Tunnel and continues on and off through the Burnaby Lake stretch. Looking okay, though, as you make your way towards the Portman. Really busy out of the North Shore for both bridges as well. I'll be back with more in a few minutes.
2: Thank you, Stephanie. 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

0: This is CBC News from Vancouver. Good afternoon, I'm Robert Zimmerman. 10 homes are under an evacuation order, and the city of Penticton has declared a state of emergency after a fire destroyed a long-term care home under construction. It could be several days before people are allowed to return. Tiffany Goodwin has more.
1: Right now, the area on Green Avenue on the south side of Penticton is completely blocked off. The blockades prevent people from going anywhere near the fire site. The concern

0: return a large crane, much of which has burned in the blaze. It's forced the evacuation of 16 homes. Fire Chief Mike Larson.
1: They have not been able to return, and again, that is just for the crane and the worry of collapse of that crane.
0: The fire broke out around 10 p.m., and around 60 firefighters were called to the scene. It was a terrifying night for Brad Wheeler, who had to be evacuated.
2: And suddenly my daughter came down, running down the stairs, screaming, "The fire, fire!"
0: Along with the long-term care home, four other homes sustained fire damage. No injuries have been reported, but residents could be out of their homes for days. The investigation is ongoing. Tiffany Goodwin, CBC News, Penticton.
3: The shelter-in-place order has been lifted in Langford. It was issued this afternoon due to a gas leak. The mayor says the situation has been dealt with. Attorney General Nikki Sharma says she's encouraged by today's Supreme Court of Canada decision upholding a ruling that Aboriginal title cannot be declared over private land. Canada's highest court denied a leave to appeal by a New Brunswick First Nation. The provincial and federal governments are appealing a BC Supreme Court decision that awarded the Cowichan tribe's Aboriginal title over more than 3 square kilometers of property in Richmond. Business leaders in downtown Vancouver say they support the province's decision to back off from a proposed overdose prevention site near St. Paul's Hospital. Jane Talbot is the president and CEO of Downtown Van. She says residents and local businesses were vocal in their opposition to the site and points to a lack of meaningful consultation.
4: The impacts on the surrounding neighborhood were not properly considered, and supports needed to make the site like this work are not in place. While yesterday's announcement was an important step, there is still work ahead that needs to be done to rebuild confidence with the community.
3: Health Minister Josie Osborne says while the services are life-saving, it needs to be in the right area. The trial of a Penticton city councillor accused of sex crimes against young people ended with closing arguments today. Dale Boyd has the details.
5: A Penticton councillor is going to wait months before a decision from a judge on alleged historical sex crimes. The second of two trials for James Miller wrapped up in Ontario Superior Court today. Both relate to allegations of sexual misconduct dating back to Miller's time as a youth basketball coach in Sarnia in the late 80s and early 90s. Both Crown and Defense delivered their closing arguments this morning. Defense pointed to inconsistencies in the testimony from two men who were young boys at the time. Earlier in the trial, they alleged incidents of sexual touching and kissing with Miller at sleepovers and one-on-one trips to professional sports games. Crown argued that Miller took an obsessive interest in the youth basketball team, using it to get close to the families of the young boys. Miller took the stand earlier in the trial, denying all of the allegations. He is currently on mandatory leave with pay with the city of Penticton. The judge will provide his decision in September. Dale Boyd, CBC News, Penticton.
3: And sentencing has begun for three men found guilty of killing an Abbotsford couple 4 years ago. Kira Junos has the details.
6: Family and friends of an Abbotsford couple killed in 2022 read impact statements in court this afternoon as three men await sentencing for murdering Joanne and Arnold DeYoung. Sandra Bartel says her parents would have wanted her to find the good despite how hard every day has become without them.
7: Even though this horrible thing happened to us, that my job is still to try to help others see the light and see the goodness in the world and be the good.
6: Gurkaran Singh, Abhijit Singh, and Kushveer Tour, all in their 20s, were each found guilty of two counts of first-degree murder by a justice on May 9th. They are facing a mandatory life sentence, but sentencing will determine the timeline for parole eligibility. All three men sat with their heads down as impact statements were read. Bartel's sister, Kimberly Coleman, wondering if they have any remorse.
8: I'd like to say they could stand up and sit up straight and actually make eye contact.
6: The final sentence will be handed down at a later date. Kira Junos, CBC News, Abbotsford.
3: And that's the CBC News from Vancouver.
9: Welcome back to On the Coast here on CBC Radio 1. Dan Burritt with you in for Gloria Makarenko today and tomorrow. Well, coming up, celebrated photographer Edward Bertinsky is in studio with us to talk about his new exhibition called Human / Nature, featured at the Paul Kyle Gallery. You'll want to stick around for that conversation. At stock markets are at record highs, luxury retailers expanding, And many Canadians doing better than ever. So why do so many families feeling like they're falling behind? Mark Ting will join us to explain why this phenomenon is something called a K-shaped economy and what it means for your finances. What do the roads mean to you? Stephanie Hungerford is here to distinguish all of that. Stephanie?
10: Thanks, Dan. There's a new vehicle incident on Lougheed Highway eastbound at Harris Road. Volume is heavy from the Pitt River Bridge. Very busy for the iron workers this morning, or this afternoon, I should say, in both directions, especially out of the North Shore on the upper levels. Volume is backed up from almost Westview. Lionsgate experiencing delays as well southbound. Northbound not looking too bad out of downtown. Crash southbound on Granville Street around 54th has been cleared. Still quite busy for the Richmond Bridges out of Vancouver, though, and Highway 1 eastbound seeing some extra volume through the Cassiar Tunnel and continues on and off through the Burnaby Lake stretch. I'll be back with more in a few minutes.
9: Sounds good. Thank you, Stephanie. On the weather front for the South Coast, mostly clear tonight. Increasing cloudiness tonight, I should say, in Metro Vancouver. Tomorrow, 40% chance of showers, along with some sun and cloud. The weekend looking good, 19 and 22 degrees respectively on Saturday and Sunday. Lows down to 8. On Monday, we are expecting a jump in temperature to 27 degrees with a low down to 12. You've been very generous with your emails about your memories of Oak Ridge, and we want to share another one with you right now. Barry says, my ex-girlfriend told me about the reindeer, but I only moved to Vancouver in 76. I think the VPD had a bicycle licensing team there in and around that time. I lived at 41st and Dunbar, so I'd go up to Oak Ridge a lot. I also took my kids to see Ghostbusters there. Nicely done, Barry. My toddler son, Mike, was terrified with the Stave Puft Marshmallow Man. We also went to the White Spot a lot. And Stephanie, there was a Zellers there, is that right?
10: There was a Zellers. Well, yep. It was there, then it left and it came back.
9: That's right. Yes. Classic. And yeah. The restaurant in the Bay.
10: Oh, I loved that.
9: Yeah.
10: They had the best cinnamon buns.
9: They were about the size of a small dog.
10: That's right.
9: They were very big. Barry says, I moved to the island about 6 years ago and can't believe it took so long to finish Oak Ridge. I wonder if it will work out for the stores and neighbors. So much has changed indeed. Please keep your emails coming about Oak Ridge, what you think, what you remember. We'll read them later. Stephanie, thanks very much. Internationally recognized photographer Edward Bertinsky has a new exhibition called Human Nature at the Paul Kyle Gallery in Vancouver. The show covers four decades of his work documenting the juxtaposition between industry and landscape. His photographs are included in the collections of more than 80 major museums around the world. He's received the Governor General's Award, and I see an Order of Canada, Officer of the Order of Canada pin on his jacket. He is in studio with us today. Ed Bertinsky, thanks for being here. Much appreciated.
11: Great to be here, Dan.
9: We're glad that you're able to join us. So you hold, based on, I'm going to hold up, here's a mildly shameless promo for the book Human/Nature Bertinsky, the front cover, stunning. You're able to hold these balances in place between beauty and disturbance. Is there a particular piece in this show that you think kind of boils that down to its essence so far?
11: Well, there's a really early piece of mine that I shot in 1985. I happened to shoot it in British Columbia, around Lytton, around the Skias Provincial Park. And it's a rail cut going through along the Thompson River. And it was really the kind of beginning of the idea that I wanted to focus on human imprint and the human impact on the on nature. And that one kind of really, to me, sums it up. And even 40 years later, I think it still carries a power. And actually, it was turned into a Canadian stamp as well. But it has this engineered line, and you're looking at it straight on. So it isn't this, you know, heroic view looking down with the mountain caps and the S-curve of the terrain. It's more flat against the mountain, mm-hmm. with nature as, you know, three quarters of the image and one quarter, this engineered line and the cut that goes through the mountains. And I think to me that was a great metaphor of you know, human ingenuity, mm-hmm. the ability for us to kind of garner resources to build the cities and to build the kind of lives that we have. And mm-hmm. so in many ways, you know, to me it really represents the beginning of a journey that I spent 40 years then pursuing.
9: And for our visual audience, forgive me for not doing this earlier, this is it here.
11: Yeah,
9: rail cuts number one. You said this was in 1985. And this ribbon of steel on the bottom, and then the starkness at the top. How did you get this photograph?
11: Well, that one was interesting because I first, that was not that far from Lytton, which unfortunate what happened to Lytton. But again, around Ski His Provincial Park, and I saw it and there was some beautiful light on that one, like golden area. Mm-hmm. And I sat and waited. I had a 4x5 camera that's shot with 4x5 and I waited for almost a day and it didn't happen. And then I came back 2 years later and I was on a shoot and I went back to the same spot. And just sat again and waited for some special light to happen. And the special light never occurred. So that's the natural light, but it was overcast, which I like that kind of light. Mm-hmm. But all of a sudden, in a train was going through very slowly, which happened to have the cargo inside the train that was visible. It was the same color as that mountain, so it was almost like the mountain spilling into the train. And the idea that, you know, our resources come from nature, and it kind of summed it up in one image in a beautiful way.
9: What is the stuff in the train?
11: I'm not sure.
9: It's interesting because it's hard to tell. We're not sure. Many of the places you visit, and you can see this in this book, and I'll hold up another one here, are not places that you would normally be able to get into. How do you get into these places?
11: Well, that's all a negotiated space because I can't, sneak in. I'm working with a large format camera, 8x10, 4x5. So it's usually through meeting with the CEO or the general manager who can make that decision. Mm-hmm. And I've often been very careful in making sure that my work doesn't stand as an indictment. I'm trying to show what is that in many cases, this is business as usual because, all things that we have, the metals, the wood and everything come from nature. Mm-hmm. And so I'm saying to them, I'm researching the largest examples, the largest copper mine in the world, the biggest dam in the world, like when I got into China. And I go through the front door, I show them my work, I tell them what I'm trying to do, and that I'm building a compendium of the largest examples of, agriculture and industry and resource extraction, and that I'd like to have them as part of that compendium. And oftentimes, like I'd say 9 times out of 10, they go, yes, I'd be interested in seeing what you're doing. And I've never really betrayed them and said, and use the work as an indictment.
9: Right.
11: It's always been something to ponder, something to kind of question and say, where is this place? What is this they're doing? I like the fact that images can still evoke curiosity and wonder to say, okay, is this part of our world? And if it is, where is it? Because photographs are so ubiquitous within society, and to find images that we're unfamiliar with is actually something challenging as an artist.
9: And when you're doing this, for example, I'm looking at this one here. It's the Ural Kali potash mine in Berezhniki, Russia. Is that right?
11: It's correct, yes.
9: How did you get in there?
11: Negotiation.
9: I suspect it would be harder these days.
11: Actually, I've been banned from Russia.
9: Russia?
11: Because I was fundraising I'm Ukrainian.
9: Yeah.
11: And I was pretty outspoken against when Putin went into Ukraine. And we did a big fundraiser. And as a result of that, I got on a list that bans me from going there. But even that, when I did that in 2017, we were being detained. Even right after that shot, we came up from the surface, that's 1,000 feet underground. We came up and the FSB, which was the former KGB, detained us and took us to the immigration office and questioned us and thought that we were spies. They wanted us to sign this declaration that we were there under false pretense and that we were actually journalists and we were doing a smear campaign on them. And we said, no, we're not going to sign that because we're not journalists. We are artists.
9: Yeah.
11: We're doing, I work as an artist. And I think they were just taken aback because we were making a film and we were traveling with, 25 cases of equipment, from film cameras to lighting to sound equipment and stills cameras and on and on and on, tripods and all that. So we were heavily, equipped and even drone operators and drones. So they couldn't believe that we were just artists at work, but we were artists at work, with a lot of gear.
9: And was this taken, I have to ask, with a drone? Because there's so much.
11: No, this is underground.
9: This is underground.
11: Okay.
9: You weren't able to fly something like that in there?
11: No. So that's underground.
9: Yep.
11: And the red that you're seeing there, and the striation is an ancient seabed, and that is potash that's used for fertilizer. So when you hear about fertilizer coming out of Russia, that goes to, all through Africa and all, even all through the East, It is from these mines, and they're very rich potash, a very important ingredient to to agriculture and, and growing plants.
9: And certainly we see that in Canada, particularly in Saskatchewan. Still with Canada, you grew up in St. Catharines, I understand.
11: Correct.
9: How do you think that influenced your work and your life?
11: Well, two things were really important. Is first, my father was really a great outdoorsman. He loved going fishing, camping outdoors, mushroom hunting, and all of that. So I was introduced to nature as a kid. One of my first memories is walking through forests. And then also, on the other hand, St. Catharines was a blue-collar town. GM was, at that time, there were, I think, 13,000 men worked and women worked at GM of a town of 100,000. So that was really a one-industry town. Mm-hmm. Also, the Welland Canal went right through the city. And so I was able to see these big ships. I'd ride there with my bike. So I just wasn't introduced to big industry early in my life. And I got to see open houses with my father where he worked. And watching those ships go through the canal was something that really left an impression. And I realized that how little we know about where our world comes from, the world that we live in, and where those materials come from, how they're made, where they're made, all of that. And so I thought that large format camera with incredible detail could go into those worlds and show them in ways, and again, riffing off the history of art and trying to make it more interesting than just a documentary image, but something that captures the imagination and is visually compelling, has been at the core of what I'm trying to do as well, to kind of build this, again, a compendium over time of 40 years of showing these largest examples of human endeavor.
9: Well, when you see the scale of them, you said the large format cameras, it brings physically and literally, but perhaps emotionally and mentally, people much closer to it. I don't know if people have said it feels a bit overwhelming. I looked at some of these photographs and went, like, to be in that space may feel a little, you get that, that feeling in the back of your neck that it's almost too much to take in at times. Was that part of what you were going for?
11: Yeah, the kind of overwhelmingness of it, and the scale of it. And that's the thing, is that we don't, I often say we're always casting our eyes forward to now it's the AI age, and it could be the biological age or the robotic age. So we're always kind of casting forward, but the Stone Age and the Iron Age and the Copper Age are still alive and well at scales that are just mind-numbing. But we don't think of them anymore because our minds are always casting forward. But these old ages are the ones that I think are fascinating to look at because we're still engaged with them. We're still taking stone to build our buildings and sidewalks and anything, and our countertops. And we're still taking iron, from at scale and copper at scale. And in fact, if we're going to get to net zero, it's a materials play. We're going to need way more copper and iron and everything to build the electrical grids and to build the, AI centers and the car batteries and all of that is all materials play. So we're nowhere near finished with extracting resources to create a world that is more sustainable.
9: This is a survey of your work over the last four decades. People are going to go and see this and be up close with the scale of these things. When you look back on the 40 years, how do you think your work has changed?
11: Well, I went from analog to digital, and then it allowed me to really start to work from the aerial perspective. So over 20 years ago, I started shooting. Well, my first time I rented a helicopter was 2003.
9: Renting a helicopter?
11: That felt audacious at the time. Yeah. This is 2000 an hour. But that was the first time I rented it. And then somehow it started to become more and more incorporated in my work. And then the digital camera was the perfect camera to shoot from a digital helicopter or from a helicopter. So that really opened up looking at these large scale mining operations from an aerial perspective was a way to really begin to define the scale at which we operate out there. And so the next project I'm working on is a book that, because mining has been my most enduring project, I've been doing it you know, every few years I'm back doing it. So I've been doing it for 40 years. Mm-hmm. So I'm going to bring it to a conclusion in the next couple of years to do a project on the mining.
9: I was going to ask you what is next for you? Because we always ask that of the artist. Edward Bertinsky, well-known photographer. His exhibition opens this Saturday, May 30th at the Paul Kyle Gallery and will run until August 1st. Ed, lovely to chat with you. Thank you for taking these images and sharing them with us.
11: My pleasure, Dan.
9: Cheers. Stephanie Hungerford, time for a traffic check.
10: In Coquitlam, there's a new incident eastbound on Highway 1 ahead of the Portman. It was already quite busy eastbound on Highway 1, so really, really busy out of the North Shore as well, especially for the iron workers and also for the Lionsgate. I'll be back with more in a few minutes.
9: Stephanie, thanks very much. The economy seems to be sending some mixed messages, to say the least. Some Canadians are thriving, while others are struggling with rising costs and debt, among other things. It's something called a K-shaped economy. Time to turn to Mark Ting, our guide to personal finance and a partner with Foundation Wealth. Mark, thanks for being here.
12: Glad to be here.
9: What is a K-shaped economy? Or market, I should say.
12: Economy.
9: Economy.
12: It's usually what they say.
9: Okay.
12: So the economy is... Basically, yeah, we got two stats, really, that we see. Headlines. Unemployment's relatively low. Inflation's actually rolling over. Mm-hmm. Inflation has been coming down for the past 2 years. It bumped up recently because of what's happening in Iran. Wealth, consumers are going up. Like, they're spending more. And then on the flip side, we also see lots of other headlines. Delinquencies are going up in terms of credit card debt. The amounts are going higher. More foreclosures, that sort of things. So how could both be true? And that's because of this something called a K-shaped economy. So the K-shape means, if you think of a K, there's the upper strand that goes up. That is like the group of Canadians that's actually benefiting from inflation. So a lot of people think, how do you benefit from inflation? It's because assets, inflation means prices go up. And if you own assets, real estate, stocks, gold, whatever it is, inflation goes up, typically asset prices go up. So when you're offsetting, when you have to pay for discretionary spending, utilities, food and everything, because your wealth has gone up, you can stomach it a lot easier. Now, the bottom part of the K that goes down, those people don't have assets and inflation hits them the most. It's like a really big tax because they have nothing to offset it. So what we're finding out, because of the economy, because of the top portion, they're doing more of the heavy lifting. So they're doing a lot more spending than for the full, and it's basically making up for the whole economy. And that's why our economic data looks great. Yet when you talk to the person on the street, a lot of them are struggling.
9: Do we know what proportion of the population is in the upper and the lower?
12: Yeah, this one's a bit of a debate. There's probably going to be some gray areas there. But a lot of people say the top 10% really is doing very strong in North America, not just Canada, but North America. And they're doing a lot of spending. But that doesn't mean that it's like 90-10.
9: Right.
12: Because if I look out, I mean, if I go to a hockey game, if I go to Whistler, I see people traveling, I see on social media, people are still doing things. You can't tell me that only 10% of people are going to concerts and hockey
9: right.
12: games. So I think our middle class is still spending. They're still doing things that they want to do, but they're, I guess, the more vulnerable of drifting lower. Mm-hmm. Now, the bottom part, those are the people that are really struggling and they're going to have a really hard time coming out of being part of that bottom cohort, because inflation is, again, it's really a tax, and if they're living paycheck to paycheck, then it's kind of like that hamster wheel. It's hard to get off.
9: Yeah, and we'll bring it back to Oak Ridge, because this seems to be a theme for today. A lot of people looking at this massively expanded, redeveloped mall, which is anchoring itself, at least part, in some big luxury brands. So if so many Canadians are struggling, why are these retailers expanding? Is there something that they know that we don't?
12: Oak Ridge is interesting because it's the mall.
9: Yep.
12: And then it's also the condos.
9: Yep.
12: The condos are doing horrifically.
9: Yes.
12: So the K-shaped economy cannot save every aspect of the luxury market. And we could say these condos are luxury markets and they're selling for like $1 million, some of them off their list price. Now, if we look at the luxury brands themselves, there's still quite a lot of demand for luxury brands. We can follow this by like the Louis Vuitton. It's actually a stock.
9: Mm-hmm.
12: And it spiked higher in 2021, 2020, when COVID was around, because checks were given to all sorts of people.
9: Mm-hmm.
12: And a lot of people didn't need it. They were fine. So they had all this extra money, and we saw luxury goods spike higher.
9: We're talking about CERB payments, emergency relief,
12: exactly.
9: That kind of thing.
12: Okay. A lot of people needed it, but a lot of people didn't. So they had extra money, so they bought luxury goods. Then they came crashing down in 2022 when demand was lower and interest rates went higher, and they had to sell. Now they're actually doing pretty good. So I would say from that perspective, these luxury goods are still in quite high demand. That 10% of the K-shaped economy is still spending on these luxury goods, high-end restaurants. And I saw on Instagram a lineup around for it. I was shocked. Yeah. I did not expect that. Mm-hmm. I'm not a luxury good type of person. Mm-hmm. But it obviously is, there is a demand there, whether it's just curiosity and they're not going to buy anything. Yeah. You know, we'll find out in a couple months.
9: Where do you see this gap between those on the high end of the K and the low end of the K? Is it narrowing? Is it widening? What is your data telling you?
12: I'd love to say it's narrowing, but it seems to have widened since 2020. In 2020, a lot of people got introduced to things like stocks and real estate, and some of those things worked out. Some of them didn't work out as well. On the good side, though, we're seeing younger people like Gen Z, millennials. They have a lot more stocks and assets than previous generations at their age. Mm-hmm. So we are seeing wealth going up in that way. So that's encouraging. But overall, history has seen that inflation really affects the bottom people, and those people getting out to sort of the middle part, if there was a middle part of the K, that's the real struggle.
9: Do you have any advice for those who maybe on the lower end of the K trying to improve their standing?
12: Yeah, it's always really difficult if you're paycheck to paycheck. So we did a column a couple of weeks ago about how to make more money. Right. And I used to think, okay, get a side hustle, do something on the side. And I've sort of said, no, that's generally not the best thing. What I found from studies is you should look at the position you're in right now and you should try to improve that. There's a lot of tools available that are free, AI, various other things that you can make yourself more desirable, more like worthy to your employer, mm-hmm. and you can demand those things. So I would say that if you can, you buy the assets. Like start small, stocks, any type of assets, over time, they just grow and they help so much with that inflation burden.
9: Okay. Mark Ting, our guide to personal finance and a partner with Foundation Wealth. Always appreciate your time and expertise. Thank you, Mark.
12: Thank you.
9: This is Victoria Band Current Swell with a song called I Got Mine.

That's Current Swell playing the FIFA Fan Zone on June 11th. That's their song, I Got Mine. And tomorrow we will get a better sense of the total costs of the Men's World Cup in Vancouver. The province will deliver an update on the expected costs and revenue. We will bring that to you tomorrow. But as we said, here's a band playing the FIFA Fan Zone in

0: Stephanie, what's happening on the roads?
1: In Richmond, Dan, there's a new crash eastbound on the east-west connector. Quite busy as you make your way into Delta. In Coquitlam, there's an incident eastbound on Highway 1 ahead of the Portman. Really busy on Highway 1 eastbound all the way from the North Shore to the Portman. And there is a vehicle incident on Loheed Highway eastbound at Harris Road. I'll be back with more in a few.
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6: I'm Stephanie Skenderas. 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
7: From CBC News, The World This Hour, I'm Kaz Bovin. This year's wildfire season is already underway. Today, the federal government presented its wildfire forecast, and the message to Canadians is, don't let your guard down. Kate Kyle has the details.
8: While the wildfire season is underway, it's off to a quieter start than in recent years. But Jan Boulanger with Natural Resources Canada says it probably won't stay that way.
9: This season retains the potential to be a significant one right across the country.